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My name's Prince Dot. This show is Louder Than Bombs. That opening track was from Worth It Purchase. That's a single called Postcard. This next one is a single from Modest Mouse.

I wish I'd paid attention to every word that you'd ever said, but you always spoke in a whisper. I wasn't good at listening.

And that's the band Inner Life with a song called Crush. You're listening to WUTC 88.1 FM in Chattanooga. My name is Prince Dot. This show is Louder Than Bombs. You can hear me every Monday through Thursday night here on this station from 8 to 9. This next song is another new single from an artist who goes by the name Jager.

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This next song is from a band who's just released some new music recently. This is Attica Basement.

And there's the Nashville-based band called Bats with the song Downtown Sucks, You Can't Park Anymore. A really good tune. Off a great record. Well, I'm just about out of time, so I'm going to go ahead and wind things down here. This has been Louder Than Bombs. My name is Brent Stott. I'm here every Monday through Thursday from 8 until 9. I'm going to send things out with a really fun cover. And then I've got some time for a few more songs after that. But this is MJ Linderman covering A Long December. I played this a little bit on the show previous. I really enjoy this cover. And I think you will too. All right, I'm out of here. Have a good night.

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5: Good evening, everybody, and welcome in. I'm your host, Doug Cook, and we're here for the soul. Tonight, we'll open with a Kelly Finnegan track, followed by one from his band, Monophonics. Then Kelly's going to join us in the flesh from his studio to spin some classic Chicago blues and soul. Right now, here's Kelly from his 2024 release, A Lover Was Born, with Be Your Own Shelter.

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0: Onyx with Chances from It's Only Us. As I mentioned in the open, we're excited to share a turntable, in spirit at least, with Coal Mine Records' own Kelly Finnegan. Kelly, welcome to the Supersonic Soul Show.
1: Thank you so much for having me, Doug. Happy to be here and happy to share some music with the people. Let me start it out righteous. I'm not going to go too far back. I'm going to start in 1968 because I think that's a pivotal year for a lot of reasons that I'm sure we'll explore during the show. This one right here, I think it represents Chicago in the right way. It's from a record called Chicago Blues from Johnny Young and Big Walter. And this song is called Sleeping with the Devil.
2: I got the meanest woman, the meanest woman that you ever seen. Sleep with her ice pick in her hand, she fights on in a dream. I soon to be sleeping with the devil. I soon to be sleeping with the devil. I soon to be sleeping with the devil. My baby don't want me no more. Now my mama said one thing, Papa said the same.

I'm trying to make it two, and she's trying to make it three. I'd sooner be dealing with the devil. I'd sooner be dealing with the devil. I'd sooner be dealing with the devil. My

0: It's a nice piece of melodic soul music coming right out of Two Blues.
1: Yeah, I thought I'd start off with a two different feeling blues songs that happened to, you know, be recorded and put out in a similar time, but obviously because of where blues started to go in the late 60s with the British invasion have been happening for a few years. And,
0: right,
1: you know, rock and roll obviously being influenced by the blues.
0: So run that back for us. Who was the female vocalist that we just heard?
1: Well, the one we just heard was Annette Poindexter, and that's with a great Chicago session band called Pieces of Peace that backed up a lot of great folks, particularly Syl Johnson, and this was off his a label he co-owned called Twin Night. This one is from the late 69, early 70. And I actually, in doing some research, I'd heard this one, but doing some research, I guess she was dating Syl Johnson. So I always love that.
0: Syl was a smooth operator for sure.
1: Oh, well, Syl was an incredible in so many, you know, there's so many things you talk about, but I just love the idea of like, yeah, baby, like, you know, you wanna go to the studio and cut a record.
0: Yeah, and we also heard Howlin' Wolf, I know, second track there, and the leadoff track, tell us what that was.
1: Yeah, that was Johnny Young and Big Walter. And as I was saying, you know, that's 1967 when that's recorded in Chicago, but obviously they are just playing the music in a very pure way. If you didn't know better, you'd think that record was from the 50s.
0: Yeah.
1: Based off just how everyone's playing the music, because it's a very pure representation of Chicago blues.
0: Absolutely. Well, I'm gonna open the next set with a female vocalist who, in my mind, really does sort of split the difference in soul and blues. She has a lot of blues and gospel roots to everything she did. This is Laura Lee with I Don't Want Nothing Old But Money.

0: That was Walter Jackson on the OK label, 1964, preceding it Baby Huey with Little Linda Turnon, a late 60s track unavailable until 2018. And at the top, Laura Lee with I Don't Want Nothing Old But Money, 1971, on Holland Dozier Holland's short-lived but quite successful Hot Wax imprint. The last two we heard came out of the Curtis Mayfield circle of things, a treasure trove of hits, and a much bigger bundle of should-have-been hits like those two. He had probably 10 or 12, 15 tracks or so that actually got into the top 100 of the R&B charts, but he never had a crossover hit, and that particular track topped at number 67 on the R&B chart, so it just didn't get much attention. But he had polio as a young fella, and so he performed on crutches. Walter Jackson, I mean, his entire career, he was on crutches.
1: That's wild.
0: The only other person I know of to try that, and he eventually gave up pretty quickly, but Doc Pomus. Nice. Yeah, and then he just focused on writing. So what's up on your turntable there?
1: Well, you said Curtis Mayfield, and it made me think of a great singing group from Chicago called the Five Stair Steps.
0: Oh, yeah. Discovered by Chattanoogan Fred Cash, who was their next door neighbor.
1: That's correct. You're right. That is a great fact.
0: Their father was a policeman. So let's hear a little Five Stair Steps.
1: Yep. This one is called Danger, She's a Stranger.

0: Very nice.
1: All right. That last one right there was by the great producer, arranger, bass player, Mr. Richard Evans. That song is called Patootoo.
0: It has a real sort of blaxploitation soundtrack feel to it.
1: Yes. You know, we could list all of Richard's credits, but I invite folks to just go down that rabbit hole. He was
0: Yeah, I run across his name a lot. I don't think I have any of his music per se.
1: He only put out a couple records really just under his name. Obviously, you know the Cadet stuff, you know, that was called Soulful Strings.
0: Right.
1: Some
0: right.
1: of those compilations, he was responsible for those, even though, you know.
0: Okay.
1: His name's on the record as an arranger, but there, you know, he's...
0: It's really his stuff.
1: Exactly. So, I mean, and we could go on and on.
0: Wait, so what else we hear? What else did we get in that set?
1: The one in the middle was by the great Rotary Connection.
0: Oh, yeah.
1: Producer Charles Stepney's brainchild, along with the beginnings of the legendary Minnie Riperton. Just a wonderful kind of example of... If you're a good arranger, what you can do to a song like Respect, which at that point was, you know, about as massive of a global hit as you could have. And it sounds nothing like what Aretha or Otis did. And it's just a pure slice of psychedelic soul.
0: Yeah. And at the top of the set?
1: The top of the set was, oh, man, did I not kick it off? Did I not give it the, we did the Danger, She's a Stranger from the Great Five Stair Steps.
0: You did mention on the front end, occasionally you'll have a listener who comes in the middle of something and didn't hear the tip off, you know? You don't want to leave them uninformed on all this great soul music.
1: Yeah, for sure. Yeah, that was the great, like we said, Curtis Mayfield produced and influenced Five Stair Steps out of Chicago on Buddha.
0: Yep. A phenomenal wellspring of great music. Curtis Mayfield, everybody he touched and came in contact with seemed to turn out hit records. Those guys, five brothers in the family and named, of course, after their varying heights because of their age difference. I'm going to kick off this set with a family out of Cleveland, Ohio, which is pretty dang close to Chicago and certainly the Midwest, produced and arranged, of course, by the man who discovered them and, for many people, the greatest soul singer of all time, Sam Cooke. This is the Valentinos with It's All Over Now.

0: Mitty Collier there with Get Out, preceding it Brother by famed Mayfield arranger Johnny Pate from the Brother on the Run soundtrack, and the opener The Valentinos, actually from Cleveland, brought into the secular world by the great Chicago soul man Sam Cooke.
1: You know, I think, you know, outside of the people who have a depth of knowledge about where a lot of these folks start, I think most people would associate Sam Cooke being a West Coast. Obviously, he's a West Coast artist, but I don't think most people know he's a Chicago man.
0: Yeah, raised in Chicago, and certainly came up in the very, very fertile gospel scene there in the late 40s, early 50s. But yeah, as you mentioned, he worked on the West Coast an awful lot, and also in New York once he became a secular star.
1: Mm-hmm.
0: But we haven't played any Sam Cooke, but indirectly we're hearing Sam Cooke today. Every soul singer that's come down the pike indirectly or directly has been influenced by him.
1: 100% correct, even if you don't know it. Even if you go, no, that's not true with me. It's like, no, there's somebody out there that you are influenced by, and they're influenced by someone who's influenced by Sam. So his influence runs really deep.
0: And so, as the listening audience out there may know, I'm sharing the hosting duties with Kelly Finnegan, Coal Mine Records soul star. And Kelly was back out on the road in April, I know. So keep your eyes peeled, and by all means, get out and see his band, The Monophonics. He's got so many irons in the fire, I have trouble keeping up with all of it.
1: That's all right. I have trouble as well. It's hard to keep track, but yeah. If you just look up my, you know, Kelly Finnegan or Monophonics, you'll see we have some dates on the Atlantic coast in North Carolina and Georgia. And then we're going to pop up to Nashville for a show and then play a few shows, you know, in the Rust Belt, as they say, including the great city of Chicago. So look out for those dates.
0: Kelly, I really appreciate you doing this. It's been a blast, and I hope we can circle back and do it again sometime.
1: Definitely. We started with Chicago, and we should just work our way throughout the, all the important regions that have had a big effect on popular music.
0: New Orleans, Memphis, Chicago, Detroit, Philadelphia, New York, Los Angeles. We can do them all. But again, thanks for your time, and good luck out there on the road.
1: Thank you so much. Thanks for having me.
0: That's the Supersonic Soul Show for tonight. Thanks again to Kelly Finnegan for joining us. Keep it right here for Jet Black's Tuesday Blues Day, recorded live at the Woodshop Listening Room in St. Elmo, and following at 11 by Blues Power. As always, this is your host, Doug Cooke, urging you to keep it soulful, and thanks for listening.

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5: Hey there, it's Jet Black, and you're tuned in to Tuesday Blues Day. We're coming at you live from the wood shop in historic St. Elmo, Chattanooga, Tennessee. For the next hour, I'm giving you a sonic glimpse into my world. You're going to hear me and the Big River Blues Band cut it up and cut loose with regional touring artists who are dedicated to the spirit of the blues. Coming to you over 88.1 WUTC, it's Tuesday night, and we got the blues to get you through. All right, y'all, welcome back to Tuesday Blues Day. This is Jet Black. And our featured guest in today's episode is a true powerhouse in modern blues, rock, and soul, Leilani Kilgore. Man, what a voice. Rich, commanding, and full of emotion, carrying every note with heart and fire. And what a killer guitar player, man. She's been making waves on stages across the country, blending classic blues, roots, and rock and roll with her own fresh and soulful style as her own headliner, as well as being a sought-after hired gun in the touring scene as a guitar player. Today, you'll hear her cut it up and cut loose with myself and the Big River Blues Band. Let's get into it.

Happy Tuesday Blues Day, everybody. Hey, man, right on. Thank you all for being here. What a blessing, man. Oh, this is sweet. I love y'all. How cool that we get to do this on a Tuesday afternoon, man. I cannot believe it. I pinch myself every single Tuesday that we get to do this before the sun even goes down, man. It's crazy. Sometimes I'm two or three old fashions in on

We're off to the races again. Anybody's first time to the Woodshop or Tuesday Blues Day tonight? Okay, cool. Dig it. Welcome. Welcome. Glad to have y'all. So we celebrate a lot of American roots music here, some international music as well, which we're very proud and privileged to be able to do in a little old Tennessee neighborhood like St. Elmo. But our emphasis here is on American roots music primarily. So every Tuesday, we celebrate the blues, which we broadcast this show over WTC 88.1, which is our local NPR station that services East Tennessee and North Georgia in a very large way. And Wednesdays is usually touring bands. Thursday nights is classic soul and R&B, which has deep roots in Chattanooga and is hosted by none other than this handsome gentleman over here on your left, bass hitter in the Prophets, featuring different guests every single Thursday night, 8 p.m. This coming week, we've got Zoe Boyd featured, right, on Thursday. And then the week after that, we've got another Atlanta singer that maybe some of you Tuesday Blues Day cats are familiar with. Kiki Monique is going to be sitting in with bass hitter in the Prophets. Early Friday nights, we leave reserved for Americana and touring acts and local acts. And then Friday night, we celebrate traditional bluegrass, not just bluegrass or jamgrass, but traditional Appalachian bluegrass every single Friday night. That's put on by Forever Bluegrass and Cindy Pinion. And then Saturday and Sunday, it just depends on who's in town and what's going on. But the idea of the space that we're in here, we are doing our best to facilitate beverages that are curated by my wife, Callie Sue, behind the bar. Yeah. And Chef Adam in the kitchen smoking up some meats. But the idea here is it's a listening room. In the age of AI, we like to focus on OI, which is organic intuition rather than artificial intelligence. There's no elevated stage. There's no smoke and mirrors and lights and laser beams, although all that stuff is cool as hell. That's just not the space for it. So normally what I would say is be respectful of your listeners to your left and to your right of you, because we're not always going to get at an elevated level. But tonight, do we have any rock and roll fans in the house? Oh, good. I'm pretty stoked about that because we have a rock and roll artist tonight that is going to be featured that you guys are stoked on. And that's what Tuesday Blues Day is about. American roots music is founded with blues music, but it has tendrils into folk and Americana and gospel and rock and roll. And so tonight is very much going to be a rock and roll show for y'all, which we are super stoked. Leilani Kilgore is based out of Nashville, Tennessee these days. And has been on the road with many, many, many heavy-hitting artists that you probably know as a lead guitarist, but also has a prolific career as a solo singer-songwriter, band leader, rock and roll player. So we're going to be stoked to be introducing her to y'all and also to the wider spectrum of the listenership on Tuesday Blues Day. So again, if you guys do have a cell phone call, like my cell phone was ringing here just a moment ago, that was mine. I'll own up to that. But if you do, once the radio show kicks off, even though we will be playing at rock and roll levels, if you do have a cell phone call that needs to take place or a altercation that needs to take place, both those things are fine. Just do it out in the beer garden where we're going to be pumping the music outside so that the artists can do what they do best once they're on stage. Everybody good with that? All right, cool, man. Well, let's dig in, man. This is Jet Black's Tuesday Blues Day. We're here to celebrate the blues and American roots music. Thank you all for joining us here in St. Elmo at the Woodshop. We appreciate you all coming out. This number's called Sonic Tonic. Thanks for being groovy. After this song, give us just a few minutes to change over the stage and buckle up.

0: gives us a few minutes to change things over. I know tonight is not the Woodshop listening room. Tonight is the Woodshop Rock and Roll Hall.
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0: Yo, how's everybody doing? Hanging in there all right? Got some rock and roll fans in the house tonight? Right on. That's good. That's what we're getting into, man. Thank you all for coming out here and celebrating Tuesday Blues Day with us. This is our fifth heavy-hitting female-led blues rocker this month here at Tuesday Blues Day, man. We are so stoked. This is a great way to end this season. The lady I'm about to introduce right now has been on the road for many years, not only as a songwriter, as a female-fronted rock and roll performer, but also as a lead guitarist for a plethora of rock bands. It's a gnarly thing being on the road in 2026 as a touring artist, whether you're a gun for hire or whether you're the artist themselves. So I just encourage you right over here. We've got t-shirts, records, CDs. This handsome fella right over here, what's your name, man?
2: Montana.
0: That's a great name. Montana over here is rocking the merch booth. And so I just encourage you, if you have a record player, if you have a CD player in your car, if you have a vintage car like myself that has a CD player in it, or if you're just a hipster, you know, collector of music, they also have items to put cold beverages into. All those things make a huge difference in the life of a touring musician. So with that, I'm going to leave it at that. See Montana over here, and he can get you hooked up with some of the music and art and material that Leilani has been putting forth. But before we kick off the radio show, thank you for being here. If you do need to have an altercation, take it out to the beer garden. I'll be pumping the music out there. Show's kicking off in here. It's a little bit more rock and roll volume than we always do here at the Woodshop. But we appreciate you being here. If at any point in time during the rest of the show, if you need a drink from Callie Sue or John or need to order a little bit more food, we're going to keep the kitchen open until about 9 o'clock. So thank y'all for hanging out with us. Always a good idea to buy tickets in advance. All that being said, we're going to kick off the next portion of the radio show. So thank y'all for tuning in here. Ready? This is Jet Black's Tuesday Blues Day. We're coming at you from St. Elmo here in Chattanooga, Tennessee. You heard from myself and the Big River Blues Band. This is your opportunity to get very, very loud and welcome to the first time here in St. Elmo, Leilani Kilgore, y'all.
3: Thank you guys so much.
0: All right, Leilani. So you've been on the road for quite some time with some original material. You're getting ready to head back to Europe on your own solo tour, but you're also going to be supporting another artist. Can you talk just for a brief moment about life on the road as an artist, but also as a gun for hire?
3: Yeah, so I'll be going to Europe and touring my own original music for the first time over there with about 26 show dates or so, and then immediately piggybacking onto a friend's tour to play lead guitar for him. And the best thing about that second tour is I don't have to be in charge of anything. That's the best part by far. That's when you're awesome. The artist, you have to deal with the day-to-day, you have to figure out where you're going, how you're getting there, who do you need to contact, you know, all the usual stuff. And then for the next one, I get to just chill out. I can take naps, so that to me is the biggest difference. But also, it's kind of nice to get to step back and be a part of something else and feel like you're contributing to, like, you know, a bigger thing rather than being so focused on the, you know, the particulars of what you're building.
0: Right on. I love that so much. And just because a lot of our listeners are also musicians, can you speak just for a moment about what you're playing?
3: Yeah, I'm currently holding a 2013 Epiphone Explorer. It's like a early 60s reissue. I also have my 59 Jazz Master Custom Shop sitting back there just in case.
0: Sick. I love it. And for those tuning in near and far, where can we find more of your music and buy tickets to your shows?
3: Yeah, all of my music is on every streaming platform. I pay a service to ensure that it stays that way. And all of my show info is at LeilaniKilgore.com.
0: Dig it. All right, y'all, one more time. Get really loud. Welcome to the Woodshop Stage. It's Tuesday, Wednesday. Your special guest is Ariana Kendrick.
3: If you do decide to have an altercation outside, this is great fighting music, so highly encouraged. We're going to start things off with the first track on my first ever album, recorded with this band right here on stage with me. It's also available for purchase. This song is called High Low.

not strangers to me just deciding to throw things out there on a whim, so it's all right. But this next one released as a single. It's called Better Come Running. It's one of my favorites.

we're going to play a blues song, a proper blues song that I wrote, because sometimes you just have an ex that makes you so angry, you just have to write a really mean song about him, right? I tried writing the nice songs, it didn't work out, so we went for the angry songs. So this is called What Kind of Man?

0: 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I just want to take a moment to remind you that Tuesday Blues Day is made possible by Affordable Touring Solutions, Sonic Hill Studio, and listeners just like you. 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
1: This is the part of the set that we fondly refer to as the D block, because everything that we're about to play is in drop D, because we're too lazy to bother tuning in between songs otherwise. But we're going to kick things off with a song that I wrote that I'm very, very fond of. I wrote the riff for a side project punk band that I was involved in, and I liked the riff so much I said, no, I'm going to keep this for myself. So this next song is called Feeling Lucky, and per tradition, we usually go right into a song called Trouble in My Bones after that, but I'll make sure to remind you of the name all the same before we kick that off. So without further ado, this is called Feeling Lucky. Thank you guys for coming out. This is my first time playing Chattanooga. I've lived in Nashville for almost 8 years now, and I've never gotten to play for you in your fine city before, so thank you very much.

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1: While we're hanging out here in D Block, we're going to play another one off of the last record that I put out called Tell Your Ghost. This one is called Spanish Moss. It's also one of my favorites. It was written with the one and only Mr. John Wise Carver over here. We're going to play it for you now.

actually unreleased and unrecorded as of yet, but it's right in that same vein of blues rockers is really where my heart lies as an artist. And I'll be honest, I was a little bit worried that I was going to scare some of you off, and I think I did. But so far, the rest of you have stuck it out, so it's okay. I come from a blues background. I grew up playing blues in dive bars when I was much too young to be in those kinds of establishments. And really, that's where my passion for playing and music comes from. But there's still so much electricity and rock that I love, and if I can find a way to marry those two things, that's where I really feel at home. So thank you guys very much for coming out on Tuesday Blues Day and getting maybe your comfort zone pushed a little bit. But we're having a blast playing for you guys and really appreciate it. So this next one is brand new. It's called Cold Water.

started. I was going to keep playing till they throw something at me. Oh, I know. Yeah. I think I want to play too much is the problem. I just don't want to leave. I'm not leaving. This is horrible. I'm so sorry. So cut all of this. Just cut it out. All right, this next song. You know, when you do an album, typically you want to have bulk, right? You want to have, like, more songs than you're planning and then cut it down to the ones that you think really matter, really going to make a difference. We cut some songs off of our first record just because the French told us that it was too long to put on vinyl. So, not quite the same. But that being said, this next song that we're going to play for you was supposed to be in the first record. And I think it's really only the, like, real blues song that we had on there. And I'm still very partial to it. So we're going to play it for you now. It's called Songbird Blues.

0: 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On this episode of Jet Black's Tuesday Blues Day, you heard from the guitar-slinging heartthrob, Leilani Kilgore. Man, we had a blast jamming with her, and what a fiery stage presence she brings. If you ever get a chance to catch one of her headlining shows, I highly encourage you to do so. She can also be found on the road as a hired gun for some pretty heavy-hitting acts as well. But I encourage you to check out her own musical catalog under her name, Leilani Kilgore. Think you're going to dig it? Thanks for tuning in. God bless. Stay groovy. You've been listening to Jet Black's Tuesday Blues Day, featuring myself and the Big River Blues Band, including Bryant bass hitter Russell on bass, DJ Gates on drums, and Andrew Witherspoon, featured guitarist. Special thanks to our executive producer, Glenn Halverson of Sonic Hill Studio. Thanks to our assistant producer, Callie Sue, Rumble Stump Entertainment. 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

Former guitar prodigy McKinley James of Nashville by way of New York, his original tune Goodbye Baby Live from his album just titled 2022 Live. Welcome to Blues Power. I'm Brian Hamilton, your host for an hour of blues and blues rock here on Listener Supported WUTC. Let's keep the show moving along with GA20 and Charlie Musselwhite.

That's Taj Mahal with his backing band, the Phantom Blues Band, with a cover of a Bill Withers tune, Time. That's a brand new single. Before that, UK singer Emma Wilson, she's won several UK Blues Awards, with a cover of Willie Dixon's I Wanna Be Loved from the album from last year, A Spoonful of Willie Dixon. And at the top, the Massachusetts band GA20, along with harmonica player Charlie Musselwhite, the tune Crazy Love, another Willie Dixon tune, that was a brand new single as well. Up next is Paris, Texas guitarist Tyler Bryant.

The award-winning guitarist from Tampa, Selwyn Birchwood. His original song, Should Have Never Gotten Out of Bed, from his latest album, Electric Swamp Funkin' Blues. Before that, Tift Merritt. She's another Texas performer and has had at least one Grammy nomination for her Best Country Album, here with the bluesy tune, To Myself, from the album Traveling Alone. And guitarist Tyler Bryant opened that set with a tune he wrote with Larkin Poe's Rebecca Lovell, Mama Like to Rock. That was a single released last year. He was a producer of Larkin Poe's album Blood Harmony. Up next, guitarist Taranzo Cannon.

A couple of tunes from the Milwaukee band, the Altered Five Blues Band, from their latest album, Hammer and Chisel. The last one there was Lot of Love Left in Me, and before that, Hell or High Water. Their frontman and lead singer, Jeff Taylor, just died here a few weeks ago, and it's quite a loss to the blues community. And at the top of the set, guitarist from Chicago, Taranzo Cannon, along with his band Cannonball Express, his original song Can't Fix the World from the 2024 album Shut Up and Play. Up next, emerging artist Amani Burnham.

That's Warren Haynes of Government Mule from his latest solo album, Million Voices Whisper, a tune he co-wrote with Derek Trucks, Back Where I Started. Before that, the Los Angeles singer Beth Hart, she's won multiple Grammy nominations, here with her original Little Heartbreak Girl from her 2024 album, You Still Got Me. Before that, a new single by C6 Steve, his real name is Steve Wold, a tune written by Martin Tarefe, Bad Things. And at the top of the set, Amani Burnham, an emerging artist who was born in Ethiopia and raised in Connecticut. His original I Wanna Know, a tune he wrote with Jeff Schrodel of the Altered Five Blues Band, that was released as a single just this year. Well, that'll about wrap up Blues Power for this week. Thanks so much for tuning in. I'm Brian Hamilton. We'll close out with a tune from a blues rock band called the Battleurs.

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3: Hey there, it's Jet Black, and you're tuned in to Tuesday Blues Day. We're coming at you live from the Woodshop in historic St. Elmo, Chattanooga, Tennessee. For the next hour, I'm giving you a sonic glimpse into my world. You're going to hear me and the Big River Blues Band cut it up and cut loose with regional touring artists who are dedicated to the spirit of the blues. Coming to you over 88.1 WUTC, it's Tuesday night, and we got the blues to get you through. This episode's special guest hails from North Georgia, as I'm discovering so many of my favorite guests on this program do. It's not often that we get to unearth a gem, an unpolished stone of immense value and depth in the busy and often overcrowded rubble of the music business. My wife, Callie Sue, stumbled across her profile and immediately handed me a pair of headphones after listening to her at once unique, smoky, and sultry voice, paired with tasteful guitar stylings that I was pleased to discover was her own playing as well. Today's special guest that we are honored to have at the Woodshop and here on Jet Black's Tuesday Blues Day is Jessie Williams. I'm not the first to lend her compliments, as Joe Bonamassa, whoever that guy is, has shouted out her name from the stage, along with the likes of heavy hitters like Taj Mahal and Keb Mo. She played a few solo songs at the Woodshop and was kind enough to let me and the Big River Blues Band join her on a few as well. I think you're really going to dig her renditions of a few classics as well as some of her originals on today's program. Let's dig in. Dig it. So I'd like to welcome back to the Woodshop stage. She's been touring with her band. She has a number of records out that I originally fell in love with on Spotify. My wife, Callie Sue, hit me to her music. We've been listening to her for a couple years now. She's got multiple new singles. She's on the road as a solo performer, and she is in the Woodshop, especially here for y'all tonight. If you would, this is your opportunity to get really, really loud, and welcome back to the Woodshop stage, Jessie Williams.
4: Hello, hello. I'm so pleased to be back here. How are y'all feeling? You living large? You're here on a Tuesday. You're not wasting time. No dawdling here. So I'm going to kick things off with some homegrown originals. I think we all prefer things homegrown and organic and real. And this first tune is called Right Track, because if you're like me, you might constantly be wondering if you are where you should be. And I heard it said that you can't arrive early or late to your destiny. So I think that should bring some solace. And in the meantime,

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right track, believe it or not. So I'm going to play another homegrown, you guessed it. This is called Delicate Fuse, and I wrote this after playing a winery, as I do. Because, you know, I want to pay the bills, and I want people to know who I am incrementally, bit by bit. I like to work hard, not smart, so I go play wineries and pray that I get to play rooms where people want to listen and buy tickets even to look. So I very much appreciate the reciprocity. Anyhow, this is called Delicate Fuse. I wrote this after partaking in some wine, as one does. Because wine, not... And, anyways, I don't know what it was, but I come home and I started thinking about how I come from some hard-headed women. And some women who shoot straight from the hip, maybe without thinking sometimes. And the fact that I get this... these certain qualities, honest.

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1: Do y'all know some Delicate Fuses? That hit home. Y'all not gonna say, because they are Delicate Fuses. And you're not gonna out yourselves. I understand. This next tune is called Quick Quiet. And I wrote this for a friend of mine. Who stopped being my friend. She didn't tell me, though. It was like a quiet fade. That's right. Remember, it's a listening room. And I came for it. I want it. And and I wrote this song to process what it was to lose somebody and to not know why. Because you can come up with all kinds of reasons and fill in the blanks. And a lot of times, if you're not careful, you'll be a little too clever, and you'll start to try to confirm biases about yourself through this lack of communication from someone else. So I put it into a song. I've clearly moved on. And this is called Quit Quiet, and this is the first song I released from my record last year. So if you like it, you can hear it again. You don't have an excuse.

as I said, that's called Quick Quiet. I'm going to play y'all two more tunes. And I hope you enjoy my heavy breathing on the mic. It's about the only way I know. I have to eat the mic. This next one is called Stay the Course. It's written in the same spirit as Right Track. I was writing, I was doing a lot of things, as one does when you have a burning passion in your heart to be remembered before your journey comes and goes. And I was worried that all my seeds that I had planted were for naught. And the funny thing is when you plant seeds, you do have to be patient enough to leave them in the ground so that they germinate. You can't go digging them up, thus disturbing the process. And if you'd only given it a few minutes, you would have seen that your seeds had in fact taken root. So this is in light of that, kind of poking fun at it, and hopefully reminding anybody to stay the course.

Thank y'all very much. As I said, that's called Stay the Course. This next tune is very new, so got the new car smell. And thank you. I'm glad some of y'all find me funny, or I might just take it personal. I might get the wrong idea and think I'm not comedic. And, which, you know, that could be true, but that's not, I'm not going to consider that right now. That'd be a confidence plummeter. But this next tune, speaking of confidence plummeting, I wrote this because I have a tendency to overthink. And when I'm laying in bed, when I should be resting and enjoying the solace, my mind wants to remind me of like an email I didn't respond to 5 years ago and how that person probably hates me now. And anyhow, all this overthinking really doesn't get me anywhere, doesn't make me any closer to having an idea of what to do, just takes me out of the present moment. And I wrote this because I needed to find a way to call it out myself and make fun of it in a healthy way. And this is called Care Not.

0: guitar, what's happening? There's a little bit. Is it my putts? We don't know. I'm gonna figure this out. I gotta find a way to loop off, jump off the guitar. Don't look at me like that.
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0: All right, we're back. I'm glad I didn't overthink it.

0: you very much. Thank y'all. Again, y'all can find me at thejessiewilliamsband.com or on social media land of your preference. Thank you so much. It's been a joy to sing to you. Oh, thank you. And I reckon we're going to get up and play some more now. Jet's going to bring his band back up here, and we're going to play more tunes. Ooh, I see some exciting looking eyes. They're like, that's what I was hoping for. I see some others. Those are fine. They're all right. Oh, we got a slow clap.
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2: Ah, what a songstress. I absolutely love those songs.
3: Thank you.
4: Yeah.
2: And I love the way you deal with that Gibson SG you're holding there. You have one of the most unique tremolos I've ever. You don't have a tremolo or a whammy.
0: I do, but I don't use it.
2: But you do, man. You shake it out of it. I love it. It's so unique. It's so
0: cool,
2: man.
0: Yeah.
2: Yeah.
0: I want it to work with me.
2: She sings right along with you. She sings right along with you. It's a beautiful thing.
3: Thank you.
2: And for those who are here, did you bring some CDs?
0: I did bring CDs, and I have koozies. The name of the record is called Keep Steady, and on the koozies, the namesake is also on there, Keep Steady. I don't know if that's a great message to send to drinkers, but it is on there. I'm all for, seeing it through. So, yeah, we have stickers, CDs, koozies, and some pins.
2: Nice.
0: Yeah.
2: Dig it.
0: Yeah, y'all should check it out.
2: And for those tuning in over the radio waves, we can find more of your music one more time at
0: The Jesse Williams Band. Anywhere on Spotify, YouTube, Apple Music. If y'all want to give me money, Apple Music, but if you don't, that's cool.
2: Those MP4s.
0: Yeah.
2: Love them. Set us up.
0: All right.
2: We'll follow you.

0: For what it's worth, that's for what it's worth. Vice is nice.
1: For what it's worth, can we play one more with you?
0: Please.

0: Oh, man, what a blessing tonight, y'all. We having fun? I told you a lot of powerful female energy in the house tonight, y'all. Yeah, one more big round of applause for Jesse Williams.
1: Thank you, Kermit.
0: You know, before we get out of here, speaking of powerful female energy, man, I haven't brought her on the stage in a real long time, but I feel like tonight is a good night to do it. Hey, Callie Sue, will you help close us out tonight? Are you still here? Thank y'all for coming out with us tonight, y'all. Appreciate it, man.

0: 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Today, you heard from me and the Big River Blues Band, and our featured guest today was Jesse Williams, hailing from North Georgia. 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Special thanks to our executive producer, Glenn Halverson of Sonic Hill Studio. Thanks to our assistant producer, Callie Sue, Rumble Stump Entertainment. 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
1: Companies, it's all over the headlines. We're seeing it covered by the Wall Street Journal, Bloomberg, The Economist, Foreign Affairs, and many more. Companies that are being bought include the chipmaker Intel, an array of mining enterprises. Now, this is not the first time, of course, that the government has bought pieces of private business. It has happened in wartime. It happened during the financial crisis, where Uncle Sam ended up with stock in banks and General Motors and Chrysler and the insurance giant AIG. But those were always in response to an emergency. And by design, they were temporary. Now, it's more about national security and competition with China and technological supremacy, a contest that is built around microchips and rare earth minerals. So that's different this time. Also different is the sense that this is not temporary, that the U.S. government may be in the chip business and in the mining business indefinitely. So what about this? What do we need to be aware of about these moves that perhaps is not so obvious until we hear the pros and the cons argued out? That's what we intend to discover with the debaters on this stage, who will hash it out around this precise question: government as shareholder, proactive competitive strategy, or last resort? Let's begin by meeting our debaters. First, I want to welcome Bob Posen. Bob, you are the former president at Fidelity Investments. You are currently at MIT Sloan School of Management and the Brookings Institution. You also worked with George W. Bush, Mitt Romney. You are at the SEC. You wrote a book called Extreme Productivity. Bob, I want to welcome you to Open to Debate. And my question for you with your book, Extreme Productivity: why does productivity need to be extreme?
2: Well, it's a wordplay on extreme sports. And my editor thought the title would appeal to readers who are modestly productive and wanted to become much more productive.
1: And so, did it all work out?
2: We sold a lot of copies, and all it's right. Now translated into 12 languages. So something good happened.
1: Congratulations to you for that. Your partner I want to welcome is Yishang Huang, who also is at MIT Sloan. Yishang, you taught at Harvard. You are a consultant at the World Bank. You have written 12 books. That's a lot of books. And you've also debated with us before about the tech Cold War with China. I remember that debate well, but I'm curious, will you be using anything you learned from that debate in your arguments today?
3: Yeah, one thing I think is the size of the action is no guarantee for the results of the action.
1: Okay, preview of the argument you're going to make. Thanks very much for that thought. And on the other side of the debate, I want to welcome Laura Taylor Kalle. Laura, you are the first Assistant Secretary of Defense of Industrial Base Policy. You've also worked at the Department of Commerce. You've worked at the World Bank. You have your own advisory firm. You're a senior fellow here at CFR. Welcome to the program. You began your State Department career as a diplomat in India and the Ivory Coast and Afghanistan. Which was the most challenging?
4: I think I will say that Cote d'Ivoire was probably the most challenging, in part because we were going through a very tough democratic transition, and seeing a country dealing with the fragility of its institutions really up close really brought to mind how challenging it can be to maintain a democracy.
1: Interesting and powerful lessons. Last, I want to welcome Richard Falkenrath. I want to welcome back Richard Falkenrath, because this is your fourth debate with us. You're a four-timer.
5: Yeah.
1: That's a lot of debates. You have worked in counterterrorism and the world's largest hedge fund. You advised George W. Bush on Homeland Security. You're now a senior fellow at CFR. You're teaching a new course at Johns Hopkins about the American presidency. Just curious, which president do you feel is the most underrated?
5: I think James Polk. He came into office, he said, I have four things I'm going to do, and he did them. He said, I'm going to serve one term, and then he left.
1: And that all worked out for
5: him. He died very quickly after, but other than that, he was a pretty good one.
1: This would be a great trivia contest. All right, thank you everybody for being here. I want to point out to people who are listening and watching that our live audience here at the Council on Foreign Relations is playing a critical role tonight. We have asked for their opinion on this topic. We've asked them to vote to tell us where they stand on the question, and we're going to ask them again after the debate, and we will get those results in real time and see which side has changed the most minds tonight. So that makes this a competition, a friendly one, but it also means we have some rules: no personal attacks, stay on topic, listen to what the other side is actually saying.

0: The debaters here are here to show that we can disagree with each other in good faith. So let's do that and let's get started. We're going to go to our opening statements. And first up, making an opening statement on the question that's up before us. Government, a shareholder, proactive, competitive strategy, or last resort? Laura Taylor-Calle is arguing proactive, competitive strategy. Laura, the floor is yours.
1: Thank you, and welcome tonight. This debate is about more than just economics. It is about whether the United States will act with urgency to protect its security, its supply chains, and its future. Yes, the government has tools. We have loans, we have grants, we have purchase commitments, but sometimes these tools are just a bit too timid for the challenges that are ahead of us. When a critical industry needs hundreds of millions of dollars to survive and scale, taxpayers should not be expected to write the check and then surrender all influence over the outcome. In national security, waiting for government becomes the last resort. Being the last resort is really not prudent. In fact, it is failure delayed. By the time strategic weakness becomes a crisis, the cost is higher, the options are fewer, and our adversaries have moved far ahead. So I understand the instinctive objection that we have to the government being the shareholder and company. America believes in markets. We believe private capital is usually smarter, faster, and more efficient than government. And most of the time, that's true. But national security is not most of the time. Markets do not automatically invest in resilience. Markets do not automatically protect strategic capacity. And markets do not automatically move at the speed of geopolitical competition. When the return is uncertain, the timeline is long, and the stakes are national, the market can hesitate precisely when the country cannot. So let's take a look at rare earth processing. China did not build dominance in that sector by accident. And it's not a niche issue. Rare earths are inside all of our advanced weapon systems, in medical technologies, and the devices that power our everyday life, including all these iPhones that we have to turn off to be here at the council. So when we allow a strategic dependency like that to deepen, we're not choosing efficiency, we're choosing exposure. That is why I believe minority government stakes in private companies should be on the table. Not as a default, not as ideology, not as a last resort, but as a strategic tool for strategic problems. If public is investing massive sums to secure a critical industry, then the public deserves accountability, visibility, and a real seat at the table. Loans help, grants help, advanced purchase commitments help, but sometimes they're not enough to build the market to anchor production and keep a vital capability alive. But equity can do that. It allows government to move earlier, act more decisively, and stay engaged long enough to make sure that the investment actually pays off. So let me be clear. This is not about giving the government a blank check. It's not an argument of favoritism or opacity or permanent government control. The real question here is, when a strategic industry is too important to lose, will we act early or only after the damage is done? In defense of national security, government cannot always afford to be the lender of last resort. Sometimes it just has to be early and it needs to be organized. Thank you.
0: Thank you. Our next speaker is going to be Bob Posen. Bob is taking the opposite side, saying that government as a shareholder should be a last resort. Bob, the floor is yours.
2: Thank you. So my position is that the government should be a shareholder only as a last resort. In 2008, for example, the government had to take some shares in big banks in order to avoid an economic collapse. But that's not the situation now. The government is buying company shares in an attempt to pick winners. The Trump administration has made at least 10 equity investments without an economic plan, without an exit strategy, without transparent procedures. In my view, this is discretionary state capitalism, which is bad for the economy and worse for our democracy. Government bureaucrats do not have the skills necessary to pick economic winners. For example, the government made a big investment in a company that claimed to have a new approach to energy storage. Within 3 years, that company went bankrupt. And it's especially difficult for the company to pick economic winners in industries with fast-changing technologies. Who in this room can predict with confidence the winners in the race for self-driving cars or AI bots? Moreover, the process of government investing is highly problematic. The president of Intel met with Donald Trump, and Donald Trump demanded that the government get 10% of Intel shares. A few days later, he personally bought millions of dollars of Intel bonds. Now CEOs are reportedly afraid to meet with the president. What will be the next target of equity investment? Will it be software, hardware, biotech? And will the government insist on having a veto over company decisions as it did in the U.S. Steel transaction? My opponent invokes the term national security to justify equity ownership by the government. But national security has become a meaningless term. National security is the premise for the new tariffs on baby strollers and golf carts. Why? Because they contain aluminum and a little steel. Under that crazy logic, the president could deem any industry to be a national security threat.
0: Bob, I'm sorry, your time is up.
2: Okay.
0: Thank you very much. All right, we're going to continue after this break. I'm John Donvan. This is Open to Debate.

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1: Welcome back to Open to Debate. I'm John Donvan. Let's get back to our conversation. Our next speaker is swinging back to the side, arguing for proactive competitive strategy in terms of government shareholders, Richard Falkenroth. Richard, the floor is yours.
2: Thank you, John. This is a complicated topic. This is not a topic that's easy to distill to a simple conceptual presence, and it's easily distracted by what the Trump administration is doing. So if this were a referendum on the sensibility of the Trump administration's economic policies, we'll just throw in a towel right now. Like, that's not what this is about, right? What this is about... I mean, this is a higher level proposition about the use of equity, which is an instrument of economic policy, proactively rather than reactively at the very end in a crisis. It's happened under many administrations. And yes, the current president is using it. There's 15 or 16 deals underway without a clear legislative framework. And there's undoubtedly lots of problems in that. That's not what we're here to defend. We're here to ask a sort of different question, which is, given what the United States is up against these days and the challenges we face with AI and space and chips and all these other things, do we really want to leave this instrument off the table as an instrument? I mean, think equity, first of all, you hold shares for different reasons, right? There's an economic reason. Most of you have a 401k. It has stocks. You hold that because you're getting an economic return for it. That's not what we're talking about here. There's another reason you hold shares. It's for governance rights. If you're in private equity or venture capital, you hold shares as a means to get access to the inside information going on in a company and to influence its decisions before they are made. So then I ask you, how many of you are completely comfortable that the public right now has enough foreknowledge of what the most important companies in the world are doing with their products and the decisions, and that the public, through its elected officials, has an ability to influence those decisions in a way that makes sense for the national interest? And now, if you're comfortable with that, if you say, yeah, we're good, we know enough, and we'll just take whatever decision they make in their boardroom without telling anyone who's been elected, if you're good with that, then you're not really in this debate. You've already made up your mind. It's unnecessary. You're not in favor of economic intervention on these things. But if you are thinking, well, maybe, yeah, no, I'm not entirely comfortable with what Palantir is doing, or SpaceX is going to do when it's the largest IPO of all time, or what Anthropic is going to do, and that I'm not entirely comfortable with that, then ask, okay, what instruments are at our disposal to do that? And I'll tell you, they're not very good. They're not fit to purpose. Regulation in these cases will not work. It comes after the decision's already been made and the product's been deployed, and it's litigated forever. Antitrust will not work. We do not want to break these companies up for that. Tax incentives and loans are just moving it at the margins. These are companies with multi-trillion dollar capitalizations. And so you have to say, by process of elimination, what instruments work? And by getting an equity stake in a company, you actually have the ability to get an inside track on what's really happening there and, in principle, influence it. And the best example that we have is the steel company, where there's a golden chair that permits U.S. Steel to continue operating, but it's not the only example. So that's what I think is the essential conceptual premise of this, is do you think we have enough influence over these vast companies? And if so, are you open to using this as one of your one piece of your economic toolkit?
1: And rounding out the opening round, I want to welcome to the stage Yisheng Huang, who is arguing on the side of last resort. The floor is yours.
3: Responding to China doesn't mean that we have to copy China. During the Cold War, we didn't copy central planning from USSR. during the height of competition with Japan, we didn't copy the Keiretsu organization of firms in Japan. And a accurate knowledge of China is is necessary for us to do it right, to answer this question right. You may be surprised to learn that the most competitive firms in China, such as DeepSeek, BYD, Alibaba, are not state-owned. And in fact, there are massive state-owned failures in that country. One example is that the Chinese government created a search engine. And embarrassingly for that search engine today, it has a lower market share than Google, which is banned in China. State ownership is just unbelievably inefficient. We shouldn't confuse the size of the Chinese economy, the infrastructure, the highways, with efficiency. If you want to triple the cost of capital to produce one unit of GDP, you copy China. If you want to create technologies that don't translate into productivity, you also want to copy China. But I would argue these are not the results we desire. Worldwide, the evidence is super clear. Government ownership leads to more failures than successes. And this is a sobering reality that we need to pay attention to in order to not to repeat the mistakes. If a government in a democratic society makes wrong investment and ownership decisions, it damages the credibility and the legitimacy of the government. I believe that kind of damage has far more severe consequences on our political system, on our government system, because it undermines the credibility and the legitimacy of our government to do other things that are absolutely necessary for the government to do. Unlike China, we have very high standards for accountability and the standards, and if the credibility is damaged, and this entire economy builds on credibility rather than on command and control by the government. Government has and is needed to provide many valuable and important functions, such as mitigating against risks, regulation, social protection, and supporting basic research and providing basic public goods. But owning and running enterprises is not the best capability on the part of the government, and we should leave that to the private sector. Let me end by saying I'm not a libertarian, and I'm not opposed to government doing anything in the economy, but we should do it as a last resort. Thank you.
1: Thank you very much. All right, that concludes our opening round. And now we move into a round of more free-flowing conversation discussion where the debaters can question one another, challenge one another. We've heard a side that's arguing for government ownership as a strategic move, that this is really about national security, that markets are just not good or incentivized, good at or incentivized to deliver security. They also make the case that share ownership gives the taxpayer, gives the government an insight into what these companies are doing. So there's a little bit of a sense of distrust of the companies, the tech companies themselves. On the other side, examples were cited of companies that have been state-controlled in China and have been done very, very poorly. In general, that the government doesn't have a very good track record with bureaucrats trying to pick winners. I want to go first to Laura. Your opponent making the case that going down this way would lose credibility, the United States would lose credibility. Can you respond to that argument that Hajong just made?
4: I think it's important to realize that it's not that the United States is completely isolated in this area. A recent World Bank report even showed us that the use of government minority stakes in companies is actually far more prevalent around the world than we previously thought. Government has been taking a strong role in business, particularly in the defense sector, since the beginning. This actually goes back to Alexander Hamilton and the report of manufacturers. So the idea that we just don't do this and that, even for national security is just false. And that we...
1: Let me take that very point, sure. Very sharply argued points to the other side.
5: Well, the government has been involved with companies in different sorts of ways. It's regulated them, it's subsidized them, It's given them tax credits. It's brought enforcement actions against them. There actually hasn't been a huge amount of government share investments in companies historically in the United States. This is a new phase. And let me say this. I think our opponents misunderstand what are the rights of a shareholder. Think about this. The index funds hold over 30% of most publicly traded companies. Do they have access to inside information? Do they have access to company secrets? The answer is no. On the other hand, the government has lots of ways of getting information early other than share ownership. It can demand reports. It can meet with executives. It can serve subpoenas. So it doesn't need share ownership.
2: You know, when you define the purpose of this the way I did, you would never say the government should get common stock. There would be no VC industry if it weren't possible for founders and equity investors to get access to the inner workings of those companies. A golden share is exactly this. And there's lots of—
1: Describe golden share for people.
2: A golden share, it's a term of phrase. It's a governance share that essentially can trump others on particular issues. And so the only reason now that U.S. Steel is still, you know, capitalized the way it is because the U.S. government now has a golden share in U.S. Steel, which is otherwise owned by Nippon Steel. And so there are many different ways to do this. I will readily acknowledge it would be far better if we had a legislative framework that governed this so it was clear rules of the road. But there's plenty of different share classes that can accomplish this that aren't just common stock.
5: The golden share gives the government an incredibly intrusive role in the company. It can overturn any decision of the company. The government used its golden share already to stop a plant closing. The golden share is exactly what people worry about when they talk about government ownership.
2: Well, there's a lot more people who worry about Elon Musk having sole control over some of the most strategically important companies in the world. Sole control, being unfireable in the terms of his new IPO. But yes, there are problems with the government being intrusively involved in corporate decision-making. It might not do layoffs. It might not do lots of other things. There's some problems. But the test is not what is the perfect solution. It is what is a better solution than the status quo.
1: Laura, your opponents are also making the case that it's a bad economic and financial situation, that the government is not as good as the market at picking winners.
4: I don't think that this is a question about the government picking a winner. I think that this is a question of the government helping to shape the market in a way that benefits the national defense and national security in particular sectors. I think in the case of that we're talking about now, where the government is proposing to take shares, is really also about the fact that we're looking at larger sums of money. We're talking about companies getting $400, $500 million, $1 billion in concessional loans or grants from the government, and there really needs to be a sense of accountability for it. I think the issues that the other side raised about how the government acts, the bureaucrats, these can all be dealt with in terms of creating a real set of guardrails and having institutions in place to govern this. Right now, we're acting like it's the Wild Wild West.
3: I think it's very important to be precise. The debate in front of us is about the shareholding role of the government. It is not about a general role of the government. Government has been involved with the companies in terms of regulation, in terms of information disclosure, early grants and subsidies, but taking ownership share of companies, that is a substantially different step. That has many, many complex implications down the road that we should be very careful
1: about. So take us through one implication that down the road we would need to be careful about.
3: Well, so government, for better or worse, is a much more complex entity as compared with a company. So Richard mentioned venture capital, and venture capital has a very straightforward objective function. We may criticize their objective function, but they are going in for profits and profits alone. Government, by its very nature, cannot focus just on one objective function. They have to take care of many, many other things. Once you have multiple metrics, you kind of dilute the corporate nature and the managerial nature of the company.
2: But I'd say that thing that the government has a broader set of interests than a VC firm is a feature, not a bug. It's actually a good thing. We need someone in these rooms affecting these companies because they are so impactful on American society and American national security. And we need some mechanism that to influence and shape that, that isn't just regulating them after the fact or trying to break them up in an antitrust case that never works or taxing them or whatever. Our claim is not this is a perfect instrument that should be used on all companies all the time. It is for select strategic industries, as Laura explained. And what we were mostly saying is there should not be an ideological refusal to consider it proactively.
1: So right now, Richard, would you like to see the U.S. take a share in Starlink, Elon Musk's satellite?
2: I do think there are extensive public interest in Starlink, SpaceX, the AI companies, extensive. And I do think that we have to ask ourselves seriously, what are our tools for influencing them long term?
5: SpaceX is a government contractor. Almost all of its revenue comes from the government as a contractor. The government can impose any conditions it wants, including all information rights, much more extensive than a shareholder. So buying 10% of SpaceX doesn't give you any more rights for information than you would have as a government contractor, because you have total control over the contract.
2: You don't have total control. You look at what RTX, I mean, like RTX is only exists because of government contracts, former Raytheon, and they're doing share buybacks. Like the government doesn't want them to do share buybacks. So SpaceX, it is true, it is mostly from the government. They'd have a hard time operating their business without government. But there are other companies that do not. Anthropic doesn't get any revenue from the U.S. government.
4: I'd also like to redirect this because I think it's easy to get focused on some of these big companies and big names. And really the issue that I'm arguing and that we're trying to really resolve is there are certain industries and areas that are so important for national defense and national security, they cross different lines. So again, I brought up the rare earths example. If we had been able to, say 15 years ago, use equity authority to help spur the market and using larger infusions of cash, we probably wouldn't be in the same place that we're in right now in terms of our vulnerabilities with respect to rare earths. So it's not just about some of these big companies in SpaceX and Anthropic.
5: 15 years ago, we could have subsidized rare earth companies. We could have given them tax credits. We could have given them loans. We could have reduced environmental regulation so they would have an incentive to do that. We didn't do any of that. So it's not that we didn't have share ownership 15 years ago. We didn't use any of the tools. And since we didn't use any of the tools, we have a problem now.
4: That's what we're saying, is that equity should be part of the set of tools and in that toolkit that the government has to be able to intervene.
3: 15 years ago, 20 years ago, there was no intention for this country to keep the rare earth industry in America. It was considered incredibly dirty, incredibly environmentally damaging. We were overjoyed 15 years ago that industry migrated to other countries. And so I think that's a totally different debate.
2: I think the essence of the rare earth point is not a historical one, like why this happened. It's going forward. How do we have patient capital to recreate an industry which we need strategically that the market will not produce on its own? Full stop. And that's a hard strategic problem, it would be foolish to leave equity off the table as you try to solve that problem.
1: Laura, one argument that your opponents did not put in front of you, but I know it's part of this conversation, would be the moral hazard, conflict of interest.
4: And
1: if the government both owns and regulates an industry, that sounds like the beginning of a problem.
4: I think that there's a conflict of interest is even beyond that. So you have, a particular problem where questions about transparency, about political influence, about whether or not family members are benefiting from it. Look, these are all institutional problems and issues that really Congress should be willing to step forward and create the set of guardrails that are necessary, and that the American public should be demanding it as well. In order for this to work and it's ideal, Congress needs to do its job.
1: All right, let's wrap up the discussion portion of the debate right there. We're going to take a quick break, and after that, we're taking audience questions. I'm John Donvan. This is Open to Debate.

0: That's Luke Simmons and the Love Struck here on the Local Music Minute on WUTC.
1: Welcome back. I'm John Donvan. This is Open to Debate. I'm here with Laura Taylor Calle, Richard Falkenrath, Bob Posen, and Yashang Huang. Bob, you said in your opening that national security has become meaningless.
2: Correct.
1: But as you hear them making their argument, do you think they're talking about a range of issues that are meaningless?
2: Well, I think there are things that are national security. The problem is we have allowed the government and many governments to do it, not just Republicans, to redefine national security. So it's so elastic and so vague that we're letting the government do anything.
1: So your argument is that if a trend towards government ownership in areas could go way beyond the realm that they're talking about.
2: Right. And I do
1: want a slippery slope.
2: Yes, correct. Once the government anoints some company through share ownership as the national champion or the leader, other companies don't want to get into that line of business. They're afraid. They can't raise capital. And so it's the impact by the government moat on competition.
3: We're certainly not arguing there are no drawbacks. I mean, like, it's well known that government intervention in the economy is problematic, often creates deadweight loss, not the best way to get total factor productivity, like all that stuff. Right. We're just saying it's not the only consideration, and that we should not, for ideological reasons, essentially, refuse to consider this instrument when we're trying to solve hard strategic problems.
1: Both sides are saying there are trade-offs in this choice that's being made here today. And where you differ is where it balances out.
4: I think Richard is right that we shouldn't just use one criterion to frame the discussion. National security is important, and the government should defend the national security. The question is whether or not the national security automatically implies government ownership as the best option to defend the country's national security. One of the biggest threats to our national security is social media. So foreign influences using social media to interfere with the election to create fake news, does that imply that the government should take ownership of the social media? So I think we should have some discipline on the boundary conditions with which that we use to judge the government's action, rather than just throwing out a general, broad argument to support anything that you advocate.
1: I don't think I've heard your opponent say that this is the solution. Am I correct that your position is a little bit more nuanced than that?
3: Yeah. No, by the way, I agree with Bob's point that national security as a general excuse for lots of broad economic policies has been overused. We're talking about minority stakes with special rights.
1: Okay, I'd like to go to some questions. If you could stand up, the person with the mic will find you.
5: How do you assess the efficiency and effectiveness of government intervention elsewhere, in Europe in particular?
6: In places where there's weak institutions, where there, for instance, the Treasury Department or the line ministries are the ones that are making the deals, that's where you see the most inefficiencies. In places where you have independent agencies that are in charge of this, that's where it actually works better.
2: I think the evidence is clear. Look at the European telecom companies. They were owned by the government for years, and they've been highly inefficient, very low levels of innovation. Compare that to the telecoms companies in the U.S. It's not even a close call. And second of all, let's look at Hungary. Let's look at Venezuela. Let's look at lots of places where they don't have good guardrails. The reality is when the government has ownership, it's very vulnerable to political manipulation and cronyism. Yes, we can provide guardrails, but it's not easy.
6: I don't disagree with that, but I also think what you're talking about are places where the government has almost total ownership or majority ownership. You're talking about specific sectors where there are real implications for national defense and the government having minority stakes in it.
7: Philip Ellison, what about the question of governance? What about with things like Social Security and Medicare going bust? What if those entities were in fact the beneficiaries of any ownership of public companies?
4: So when we say proactive, one implication is that the government should act early, should invest early.
1: That's what you're saying, right?
4: Let's look at the track record of early investors. I don't think a government should do that. Government should not play Russian roulette, because the money with the government is supposed to go to the people who can least afford the security should go to the education, should go to the provision of the public goods. You don't want to play with that kind of high variance when the public interests are involved.
2: If you wanted to have government investment that helped Social Security, which I was very involved with, you would have the government invest in a broad-based, diversified index fund. You wouldn't have the government into venture capital.
6: I think that it's important to note that for the purposes of a government having minority stakes in companies, I don't think this should be about the financial gain and financial return. The money should eventually go back into the treasury. But I think that, the argument that the government shouldn't take any bets at all is one that just doesn't actually make sense in terms of what we already do. We have a whole innovation ecosystem that relies on grants from Small Business Administration, from DARPA, from ARPA-E. These are small bets that the government is making in terms of grants or loans into these companies without the expectation of any financial return.
8: I'm John Weber.
9: So using the rare earth example, it sounds like the proponents argue that the government should be an investor of last resort, effectively investing in adversely selecting investments and that won't make money. By doing that, it sounds like you're advocating just making bad bets. Is that the case?
3: No, you definitely don't win a debate by just making arguments that are wrong. The rarer thing is interesting. It's a very specific case. It's something that the economy and national security industry really needs that we don't currently have. And the policy question there is, what is the shortest distance between two points? What is the ability to get from where we are today, which is problematic, to a point in the future where we have a degree of independence on these supplies? And I think it is the case that the Trump administration is making lots of equity investments in mining companies for this. We think that's reasonable that they'd be doing that. I think our main point is that we should not, for ideological reasons, leave it off the toolkit. We should think about this as an option and as one mechanism to have a say in the corporate decision-making, maybe in this case, in fact, to win a favor, to identify the winner, say this is going to succeed one way or another.
2: Yeah, we're not taking it off the table. We're saying it should be a last resort.
3: Right, but that would not be today. That would not be today.
2: We're not downplaying it for ideological reasons. We're downplaying it because the practical problems involved, the risk-taking involved, the vulnerability to cronyism, it's got all sorts of problems. This isn't an ideological position. This is a practical position.
3: I think when you think of it is practical, also practically, what is the shortest way to get out of the predicament we're in today with rare earths? And I think it would just be, there is a problem with cronyism, sure. It would be foolish to say that we're not going to think about equity just because we've read a bunch of books and studies and gone to class in economic departments that showed us about all the downturns, the downside effects of that.
10: My name is Krissa. The rare earth situation is interesting because arguably we're using equity as a last resort in that situation. We're in a very dire situation and we have no way out. So are there other industries where the government has or should take equity stakes that are not rare earths, that are not a last resort, where it's either been effective or
11: I think Richard addressed SpaceX and the AI companies.
10: But we don't have equity stakes in those.
3: We're not defending the Trump administration. And we're talking about a policy instrument and whether it should be in the toolkit for practitioners of public policy.
12: I actually want to reiterate this gentleman's question. You still haven't given any hard evidence of, as Zach Wise, reporter at Eurasia Group, I should say, of an example of a company or the government that has bought a stake in a company that it didn't previously own and had some success. That doesn't mean monetary success, but it's been beneficial for national security. So if you have any hard examples, I'm willing to adhere to your argument.
3: There aren't a ton. I think it turns a bit on what do you mean by effectiveness? Like, what's your criteria for success?
13: National security.
3: Okay, so uranium enrichment, USEC. It had been owned by the government until it was privatized. We wouldn't have nuclear energy if it weren't for the government ownership of that industry.
11: Come in with a fantastic final question.
14: Hi, Michelle Newlab. What is the optimal institutional design for government as a shareholder?
6: So optimal institutional design, a independent agency that's at arm's length, not controlled by the White House. The head of the agency would be appointed by a board, not by political leadership. There would be a set of legal framework that included ground rules around transparency and accountability. I think our legislative branch would need to have an accountable committee right now. So, for instance, when I was in the Defense Department, I interacted with 4 or 5 different committees, banking committee, financial services committee, armed services committees, commerce committee, intelligence committees, the appropriators. That kind of muddled framework really leaves opportunities for things to get lost. And I think you're starting to see that in this current environment.
1: Just a comment from the other side to finish this round. Your opponent listed some guardrails. What do you think?
4: I think what Laura just described is a perfect system that it is difficult to imagine. I mean, talking about being realistic, right? So we're trying to deal with a national security issue. We need to act quickly. And yet the other side argues that we need to create this incredibly perfect system before we can do this correctly. So just on that ground, I just don't think this is really a realistic policy instrument.
1: So that's a wrap on our question and answer section. I want to thank everybody for their questions. They were great. Now we move on to our final round. Our opponents each have 90 seconds to make one more time the case for the side that they are arguing on. Laura, you are up first. The floor is yours to make the case that government as shareholder is a proactive, competitive strategy.
6: Absolutely. Thank you. Our opponents are saying that it's too complicated for the government to be able to do this, that we don't have anything in place that's even possible. The truth is that we've already have institutions that are in place that we could, all we need to do is elevate them and do a little bit better with them. So for instance, using the Defense Production Act in a way that is more targeted and that also includes equity and some of the institutions around it. At the heart of this debate really is a simple question. When markets move too slowly to protect the nation, should the government have the ability to act? And we've already said that it's okay for the government to have loans, it's okay for the government to have grants, it's okay for the government to have purchase commitments and all these other solutions. And what we're saying is equity should be another piece of that toolkit for the government to act when markets are moving too slowly. Thank you.
1: Thank you very much. Bob Posen, the floor is yours for your closing statement, please.
2: Thank you. So I think we all agree that if the private market is moving too slowly, the government ought to come in and move them more quickly. The question that we're saying is, should the government take share ownership to do that? And we misunderstand that being a minority shareholder gives you access to inside information. It doesn't. On the other hand, the government has lots of tools at its disposal to get more information. And especially for a government contractor like SpaceX. So there's no need for government ownership in order to get that information. There's no need for government ownership in order to incentivize that company to go into the area. On the other hand, think about all the negatives that flow from government ownership. Other companies are dissuaded from going into the area. There is a lot of potential for cronyism. Donald Trump Jr. backed an investment fund which bought shares at a company called Vulcan. 3 months later, Vulcan got huge funding from the Department of Defense and the Department of Commerce. Was that on the economic merits, or was that because of a political connection? We'll never know. That's the problem when the government is making these big investments. So I submit that government ownership should be a last resort. Not for ideological reasons, but for practical reasons, that we can do these things without government ownership in most cases, and we can avoid the lots of negatives that are associated with government ownership.
1: Thank you.
2: Thank you.
1: Richard Falconer.
3: So the thing about these debates is there's no clear one right answer. And the truth is you hear great arguments all around on both sides of it. And I must say that our opponents, I think, actually made superb points. And I agree with, it's maybe surprising, I agree with most of the points they've made about the drawbacks and limitations, the risk of cronyism, the deadweight loss of these sort of things. I'm very worried about it. I'm very worried about it. I don't necessarily agree with where they end up. And to me, it turns on the difference between being proactive and reactive in policy design. And I'm in favor of proactivity in policy design. I think by definition, if you're at the last resort, you've already screwed up. There's a problem that brewed and brewed and brewed and got to you, and you have to break glass and take emergency measures to deal with it. It was very expensive and problematic. And I'd like to get upstream of that and be open-minded and creative about the different instruments available to government as it tries to achieve the common good in one way or another, with full knowledge of the downsides of all the different instruments and the risks of how they can be applied. And I do think a lot of that knowledge actually has come up here. Like there's a lot of problems that can come with government ownership, but it also creates some capabilities that the other policy instruments we have don't necessarily give us to the same degree. And so it's really in that spirit that I'd urge you to think about this proposition and say, when you come to the table and you're working through a problem, should you just come in and say, you know what, I can't even talk about policy of equity because I had this point of view and all this history and these things we've studied in the past? Or should you come in and say, no, let's think open-mindedly and creatively about the different tools and the different things we could do that might work in this 21st century economy we have. Thank you very much.
1: Thank you, too. And rounding out our closing round, Yisheng Huang.
8: Yeah, so Laura already identified one reason that the government should be the last resort. She said that if we see that the market is moving too slowly, then the government should act. That logic already implies that the government should not be the proactive actor, it should be a last resort actor. So she, I think, believes in what we are trying to argue. Government is incredibly complex and multidimensional, and I have a healthy respect that the government should be complex and should be multidimensional. I don't want a government that does one thing and one thing only, such as profits or another thing. The last thing I want to say is that a lot of the problems that I have heard from our opponents are actually created by the problems of our political system. The oversized role of the money in our politics, the oversized role of the incredibly rich people in controlling the government contracts and controlling government regulations. I think that argument says, that diagnosis of our political system is all the more reason why we should not give an additional role to the government, which is the ownership role by the government in private enterprises, something that this government has not really done, has not really practiced on large scale. So I don't have the confidence with the political system that we have that the government is going to do that job adequately and well. Thank you.
1: Thank you. That is a wrap on the argument portion of the program. And now we want to involve our audience again by asking you to vote for a second time with the question, government to shareholder, proactive competitive strategy, or last resort. The way you voted beforehand, the side for competitive strategy had 26.7% of the audience. Last resort had 53.3%, and undecided were 20%. Afterwards, competitive strategy dropped a tiny bit, 26.4%. Last resort went up 14.6% to 67.5%. Undecided came in at 5.7%. It means that side arguing that this it should be a last resort proved more persuasive with this audience. So our congratulations to them. And I want to thank all of you for being here at Open to Debate. I want to thank the Council on Foreign Relations for partnering with us and for hosting us here in New York. And I want to thank, of course, our debaters, Bob Posen, Yisheng Huang, Laura Taylor Kalle, and Richard Falkenroth. We'll see you next time. As a nonprofit working to combat extreme polarization through civil debate, our work is made possible by listeners like you, by the Rosenkranz Foundation, and by supporters of Open to Debate. Robert Rosenkranz is our chairman. Our CEO is Leah Matthau. Andrew Lipson is head of production. Michelle DeBrasini is head of marketing. Alexis Pangrazzi is our executive producer. The Open to Debate team also includes Katie Perry, Gabriella Mayer, Gabrielle Iannicelli, Julia Serkin, Linda Lee, and Scott Jacoby. Damon Whittemore mixed this episode. Our theme music is by Alex Clement. I'm John Donvan. We'll see you next time on Open to Debate.
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2: Talking about how we capture the moment that Hamilton County has in this broader rise of Tennessee.
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2: All around the world, people know that Tennessee is as good a place to raise a family or start a business or visit as anywhere. And a question we've asked ourselves earnestly in county government over the last few years is, how do we maximize our role in this Tennessee moment and make sure that our citizens benefit the most? We want people to move here and we want people to invest here. But ultimately, I care much more about the thriving of the people who live here and have lived here.
1: As you'll hear, and more, today on Scenic Roots. The news is next.
3: Live from NPR News in Washington, I'm Dave Mattingly. Amid efforts to extend the ceasefire between the U.S. and Iran, the Islamic Revolutionary Guard Corps is threatening to retaliate for Monday's American military strikes in southern Iran. U.S. Central Command has called the attacks on missile launchers and boats self-defense. Heat records are being shattered in much of Europe, where afternoon highs have been hitting the mid to upper 90s this week. NPR's Eleanor Beardsley has more from Paris.
4: French authorities have linked 7 deaths to the unprecedented scorching temperatures. Much of Europe is under a heat dome originating in North Africa and trapped under a high-pressure system across the European continent. Climate scientists warn the extreme weather is a result of the effects of global warming. Europe is warming faster than the global average, partly due to ocean currents and air movements across the continent. Restrictions on outdoor work were imposed in parts of Italy, and temperatures have reached 95 degrees as far north as London. Eleanor Beardsley, NPR News, Paris.
3: Texas Attorney General Ken Paxton has defeated four-term incumbent Senator John Cornyn in the state's Republican Senate runoff election. Cornyn conceded the race to Paxton last night, not long after the polls closed, as Blaise Gainey with the Texas Newsroom reports.
5: Cornyn has been Texas Senator since 2002. Before that, he was Texas Attorney General. His political career came to an end early in the night as polls opened with him trailing Attorney General Ken Paxton by a sizable amount. The two were in an intense battle where Cornyn had said Paxton winning the race would be bad for the Republican Party. But in his concession speech, he said he will support any Texas Republican in November.
6: I've always supported the Republican ticket, and I intend to do so.
5: Paxton will now advance to the general election where he will face Democrat James Tallarico. I'm Blaise Gainey in Austin.
3: Paxton was endorsed by President Trump. The race between Paxton and Cornyn was the most expensive U.S. Senate primary on record. In California, Democrat Tom Steyer is breaking spending records as he seeks to become that state's governor. The billionaire and liberal activist has spent or booked more than $195 million on campaign ads so far this year. That's according to the tracking firm Ad Impact. It says the total is more than 20 times what's been spent by his closest rival, fellow Democrat Javier Becerra. Authorities in Southern California say the remaining 16,000 residents of Garden Grove, evacuated from their homes last week, are being allowed to return. They were forced to leave after an industrial chemical tank began leaking at an aerospace company plant about 40 miles south of downtown Los Angeles. This is NPR News from Washington. Search efforts are continuing in Washington state, where 9 people are missing following a chemical explosion at a paper mill. At least one person is confirmed dead. The blast occurred yesterday at the Nippon Dynawave plant in Longview. It's about 50 miles north of Portland. Authorities say no evacuations were ordered as a result of that explosion. Protests continue outside a federal immigration detention center in Newark, New Jersey, where inside detainees are on a hunger strike. Aria Sundaram with member station WNYC reports.
7: The blockade outside is to prevent detainees inside on strike from being transferred to other facilities. Catalina Adorno is an organizer with the New Jersey branch of Cosecha, an immigrant labor group.
8: When people get transferred, one, we don't know where they'll be sent. They could be sent to Louisiana, they could be sent to Michigan, they could be sent to California. When they move them, the like system goes dark for up to like, we've seen like up to like 3 days. We're like, we have no idea where they are.
7: Activists like Adorno are holding an around-the-clock vigil and protest outside the facility while the strike continues. The strikers are protesting conditions inside and demanding the closure of the facility and freedom for those detained. For NPR News, I'm Aria Sundaram in Newark.
3: Wall Street is coming off another day of record-high closes for the S&P 500 and the NASDAQ, led by gains in shares of AI and chip companies. The S&P added 45 points yesterday. The NASDAQ gained 312. I'm Dave Mattingly, NPR News in Washington.
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1: This is Scenic Roots. I'm Ray Bassett. Thanks for joining us. Last week, Hamilton County Mayor Weston Womp came to our campus, the University of Tennessee at Chattanooga, to deliver this year's State of the County Address. The event at UTC's Wolford Family Athletic Center took place as Womp seeks a second term as county mayor in August. On this episode of Scenic Roots, we bring you that address.
2: I will give a little bit of a history lesson, as Senator Watson expected I would. 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
1: And the Cherokee Nation, where we are now, was created Hamilton County. And although the mission is expanded and modernized, we look at our work every day as coming alongside state leaders and doing their work at the most excellent level in the most efficient way that we can. The state started the county when it was just a group of folks who came together at Sail Creek. And certainly as we get into the conversation later, we will talk a lot about Sail Creek. But I do summarize the work we do alongside the state as delivering government services with excellence and efficiency. That goes back to the core mission, even on the frontier. But we also are charged to look out for the well-being of our people. The state often relies on counties to do that. And then on our best days, we're working with leaders like Commissioner McWhorter, who we'll hear from later, to create opportunities for people in our state. And I want to start by talking about how we capture the moment that Hamilton County has in this broader rise of Tennessee. All around the world, people know that Tennessee is as good a place to raise a family or start a business or visit as anywhere. And a question we've asked ourselves earnestly in county government over the last few years is, how do we maximize our role in this Tennessee moment and make sure that our citizens benefit the most? We want people to move here and we want people to invest here. But ultimately, I care much more about the thriving of the people who live here and have lived here. We have prioritized, with Dr. Robertson's support, giving every opportunity we can to young people to develop skills that will allow them to go and support a family well, maybe start a small business. That is in many ways represented by our investment downtown at the Franklin Roberts Future Ready Center. Among the first supporters of Franklin Roberts before it was named, was Commissioner McWhorter. Governor Lee included it in the first budget that he and I were willing to and able to work through together. That's a budget that only gets through if Senator Watson, as the chair of Senate Finance, says that these things all add up in the right way. And we were grateful that early on they signed on to support this vision that we had to serve young people in ways that our community had not done in decades. We wanted to, and I ran for office talking about initiating the comeback, if you will, of career and technical education. I'm not taking the credit for this. Some of it goes back years before Dr. Robertson and I were working together, or county commissioners or school board members who are in office today. But it is pretty extraordinary that by the state's metric of a ready graduate, a ready graduate the state defines as somebody who graduates from high school either ready to begin a career or ready to go to college, system-wide, in the last 4 years, we've gone from 39.5% to 58%. An incredible 50% increase in 4 years in the number of ready graduates we have. Truthfully, one of the challenges we've always faced here are disparities. And we know that, and often we look away. We've tried not to look away. Even more incredibly, in that four-year period, the ready graduate rate of black students has grown from 21.6% to 47.3%. It's more than doubled in 4 years. And Franklin Roberts will open, giving hundreds of pathways to students across the city of Chattanooga and beyond that don't exist right now. In the budget that I'll present to the County Commission here soon, we've worked with the school system to include three career advisors. We all had college advisors growing up. Career advisors to partner at Harrison Bay, at the Future Ready Center there, in the north part of the county, at North River Future Ready Center, and then at Franklin Roberts. People to walk alongside students and connect them to employers and opportunities across our county. We think it's really an incredible way for us to step into the lives of students, but also to make the school system relevant to business owners across our community. We really look at the future of our economy today, as it changes faster than it ever has, as being what we're willing to invest in students. And so we are going to reap what we sow, we hope, in the next few weeks. Decades ago, my predecessor, Dalton Roberts, saw a vision all across the county for industrial development. We have assets across the county, as you know, that we believe are better back on the tax rolls, that they actually have a higher and better use.

0: under private ownership and private development. We're going to bring to the County Commission a proposal to sell a parcel at the Riverport at Center South off Amnicola. And with the proceeds, we want to make a $1 million investment, a capital investment, into North River Future Ready Center, whose principal, Amanda Barron, is here with us today. And the new principal of Harrison Bay Future Ready Center is also with us, Keonta Graham. We're honored that y'all are both here, and we're really excited about your leadership, Principal Graham, in the months ahead. And Ms. Barron, your leadership at North River speaks for itself. And it's $1 million in both schools is what we're going to bring to the County Commission and the school board, because what we're seeing is that comeback of career and technical education. In the last 2 years, the enrollment at North River Future Ready Center, which is formerly Sequoia, has almost doubled. It's up 90%. It's up 33% in the east part of the county at Harrison Bay, but it's only up 33% because we've got to do a classroom expansion, because we have a wait list, because there's so many students who want to go and learn how to make and build things and fix things. What a dignified way to start your life, beginning in high school, to learn to add value to your fellow citizens. When we think about the opportunities we can create all across the state, from a Titans stadium that will host a Super Bowl in the years to come, to investments being made in Knoxville, we're a sports state. I don't want us to overlook the opportunities we have to serve our smallest athletes, many of which I have in my home. And so we have worked diligently over the last year since we announced our interest and intent to partner with the City of East Ridge. We've worked with Mayor Brian Williams, who's here, to look at an indoor facility. We're a community that the City of Chattanooga has made extraordinary investments in softball. We're considered one of the softball capitals of the country. We think we can be that in the court sports in a way that will drive tens of thousands of hotel room stays in our community, but will also, during the weekday, serve as an incredible resource for our children. And the next step that we want to take with the County Commission and the City Council in East Ridge is to form a sports authority, to take a formal step, to do the rest of the diligence and determine a site and a scope for a facility that we really believe can have a huge impact, not just on our economy and the way that you see our community coming into Hamilton County from the south, into a border region created by the state. You wouldn't have an opportunity to do this, we don't believe, if it wasn't for the vision the state had to grow what's always been the most densely populated city in the state of Tennessee, East Ridge, but increasingly one where there's a lot of really exciting stuff going on. Quickly, I want to run through some of the ways that the state has entrusted Hamilton County to go and look after the well-being of our people. I could go on and on about the work that many of you in this room in county government have done to be good stewards of the opioid abatement funds that the legislature put in the hands of counties. So much of those funds have expanded resources. I saw Scotty Bowman here earlier with the launch pad. Expansions that change lives, investments we've made across our community that I think will, when we look back at how the county decided to use those funds, will certainly reflect well on the decisions that Chairman Smith and the rest of the commission made to invest in organizations that are really making a difference. We've gotten creative in ways that no other county in the state has. The sheriff and I have worked together on reentry opportunities at the jail. We run just recently we were together to celebrate the graduation of the first inmates at the jail who've participated in a medically assisted treatment facility and program that allows those who've come and been incarcerated in our community not just to be punished, but to have an opportunity to get clean and reenter society, encouraged and hopefully not to revisit the Hamilton County Jail. There's so many different examples of how we tried to get creative across county government, lean on nonprofits where necessary. We used a portion of those funds to hire the first deadly drug-focused prosecutor in the state, and we've had an enormous number of convictions taking dealers of deadly drugs off the streets. And then we were the first county to launch an overdose prevention team through EMS. It's a novel protocol that the state EMS board had to approve, where our paramedics and EMTs walk into the lives of families that have been victims of overdose and serve as a bridge to providers that can hopefully save and change lives. It's been a huge responsibility, but one that we have taken very seriously. And we are cautiously optimistic and very grateful that from 2022, when there were 209 overdose deaths in our county. In the most recent full year, 2025, that's dropped to 119. A tragic number, but 43% better than where we were a few years ago. And we hope with these new powerful investments, we can continue to make progress towards eradicating opioids and the pain that it has brought to countless Tennessee families. I'll wrap up with this. Often the boring part of government are the services that we take for granted, but often are critical to our way of life in a self-governed country. The state of Tennessee has set the highest bar in the country in terms of being stewards of your tax dollars. And that's something that many of us sensed for a long period of time. It is now known across the country that under Chairman Watson's leadership and others in Nashville, we are the most fiscally stable and really in so many ways the state setting the highest bar in terms of the way that we spend tax dollars. Hamilton County is proudly the state's first AAA rated county. We've continued in that tradition. We've managed to, through cost-cutting exercises, efficiency operations, we've managed to deliver the lowest property tax rate since 1941. It's not easy. It has required an enormous amount of diligence, but we have felt like we are emulating the state of Tennessee in those efforts. We have relied on Senator Watson's leadership as we've sought funding for and now almost completed the construction of a regional forensics facility. This is really a good example of where government is important, but often you don't think about the role that a regional forensic center and a modern facility like that, what it means in the life of a community through criminal justice, the higher functioning that your medical examiner's office is, that serves an incredibly important role in a community like ours, and we're proud to be delivering on budget this summer a modern facility that will serve this region well for many years to come. And lastly, we have done our best to emulate Commissioner Reed and the way that the state builds roads by making cash investments in roads at a historic level. And we started a county roads fund, and we've approved nearly $20 million in capital projects beyond hundreds of road miles paved. And we're going to ask the county commission to double down in that direction here in the next few weeks. It is a huge privilege to lead one of Tennessee's great subdivisions, as Senator Watson described it. Huge honor. It's maybe even a greater honor when you return home to five of its youngest citizens. Thank you for that honor. Thank you for joining us for the fourth of these today.
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2: 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Let's sip some delicious coffee in one of Chattanooga's most unique spaces and talk about how you can get involved with this community. There is plenty of parking right out back at Shredder's Lair, Thursday, June 18th. We will see you there.
1: This is Scenic Roots. I'm Ray Bassett. We're bringing you this year's State of the County Address by Hamilton County Mayor Weston Wamp, held last week here on our campus at UTC. After the address, a moderated conversation followed between Mayor Wamp, State Senator Bo Watson of North Chattanooga, Chairman of the Tennessee Senate's Finance, Ways and Means Committee, and three officials of Tennessee Governor Bill Lee's administration, Stuart McWhorter, Deputy Governor and Commissioner of the Department of Economic and Community Development, Will Reed, Commissioner of the Department of Transportation, and David Salyers, Commissioner of the Department of Environment and Conservation.
0: Chairman, I'm going to let you lead this off. I will say I forgot in my remarks that when I've described that Riverport sale, before I could bring to the county commission the proposal for sale of the Riverport, we found in the deeds that I was required to gain the approval of TDOT. And I texted the TDOT commissioner and said, will you give me a call at some point today? I was in a meeting, and he called me like 30 seconds later, and a week or two later delivered an articulation of why he thought that would be in the best interest of Hamilton County. And so we're grateful for that.
3: Well, I think this is a really cool setup, and I want to thank you for doing your State of the County address this way, because people don't in many instances don't realize how important our relationship is between the state and local government. When we are aligned and we have gentlemen like this that are aligned with what we're trying to accomplish in Hamilton County, it makes Hamilton County's job easier. And it's good for Hamilton County, and you know what? It's good for the state of Tennessee. So I want to thank all three of you for coming. And they often have to come before my committee in the Senate for various budget requests, so they'll usually say nice things about me. I'm going to give them the privilege of being totally honest today to some degree. But I want to begin because this came up during TDOT's budget hearing. I made the statement that people often measure the quality or how effective their government is operating based on, in my experience, about two things. Number one, how long does it take them to get through the Department of Motor Vehicles to get whatever they've got to get there, right? And number two, what their roads are like. If the roads are good, they believe that government's running well. If their roads are struggling, they don't. So tell us about Hamilton County and the investments that we've made here. And really, I think people can see what we've done. I think people are really interested in what's to come.
4: Yeah, thank you.
3: And by the way, thank you for paving Rossville Boulevard. They have worn you out on the radio about Rossville Boulevard, so thank you for getting that.
4: They wear us out a lot. It's part of it. But, you know, I was thinking when both of y'all were talking, I think one of the most important takeaways here is what y'all have already stated, the importance of county government or local governments, particularly counties, alignment with a state DOT is critical for a state that's growing like Tennessee. I'll give you just a very, very simple example. When it comes to land use decisions, when it comes to development decisions, those have a direct impact on how the interstate and the state highway system work and the effectiveness of those. So being able to have that kind of partnership is absolutely critical, particularly at this time where we are across the state of Tennessee, whether you're in Hamilton County, Knox County, Davidson County, we are seeing urban economic engines that are just continuing to grow. We've got almost as much freight that moves through this state as any state in the country. If you think about it, we're within a day's drive in Tennessee, over half of the United States. The amount of freight and commerce that move through this state, it's absolutely imperative that county governments and all local governments, frankly, be on the same page with TDOT when it comes to how we develop our transportation system. And you say, what's coming? I encourage everyone, if you want to know when is insert this name road here coming, go to our website and look at our 10-year plan. It's a fiscally constrained plan. It's the first of its kind in the country. It shows every dollar that is planned to come to TDOT over the course of the next 10 years, how we've prioritized that money after we've taken out money for maintenance. So we're going to, as I say all the time, we are going to make sure that the roof's not leaking before we put in a swim pool. We're going to take care of the stuff that we've got. But it's not lost on us that there are big needs. We just finished the section of I-75 here at the interchange there with 24, $300 million. We've got Hamilton Place going on at $85 million. Many of you will remember the US 27 and the old Giotti. There's still much work to do. Again, we are the crossroads of the southeastern United States, and we are competing every day with states like Florida, Texas, Georgia, all of those for industry. So I will say, too, just very quickly, I want to say thank you to our Governor Bill Lee, as well as our General Assembly. I've been practicing engineering in this state for 26 years. I've never seen the level of investment in transportation that we've seen over the course of this administration. And it's absolutely imperative. So I just want to say thank you to the General Assembly, as well as the governor, for making that a priority.
3: Well, again, and transportation is key for moving commerce and product, but it's also key to the guests that come to our state and spend their tax dollars here. With that in mind, you know, one of the probably the biggest announcement that we've had this year coming out of the General Assembly will be, I think, the 70th state park. People may not realize, some in this room will know, but people may not realize the very first state park was in Hamilton County. It was Harrison Bay State Park, was the state's very first park. And actually the very first state segregated state park was Booker T. Washington. And as the commissioner knows, I have worked, I like to say tirelessly, at making sure we're taking care of those investments, and we've continued to invest there. But then this year we began kind of a conversation that Weston and I were having at dinner, I think, where we thought, what else could we do up in the northern part of the county with a huge piece of real estate up there? And the state leaned in, and actually this kind of two commissioners are merged together because we believe that there is actually an economic ecosystem around adventure tourism, agritourism. So, Commissioner Sawyers, speak briefly about the investment that y'all are making in northern Hamilton County and Sail Creek and the state.
5: Well, first, I would just like to say I don't think anything positive that's happened in Hamilton County over the past 20 years is a coincidence, sir. I think you've been mainly responsible for that. Just wanted to get that out there. That was supposed to be funny, by the way. Yeah, that's yeah.
3: Your budget hearing will go
5: that
3: better.
5: That one fell flat. Okay, yeah, but certainly, yeah, there's a lot of great things. And, you know, just to pull back and really think about Chattanooga, Hamilton County, what you have to offer. I mean, just the proximity to mountains, to gorges, to rivers, to streams, to lakes, to caves, gorges, everything is just so close. It's extraordinary. And with that, you really have a rare blend of history and natural resources. You know, you look at it from being the Cherokee homelands, Civil War landscapes, TVA era transformation, a lot of civil rights history. We got bald eagles, peregrine falcons, just everything around in great spots. So I think it's the outdoor recreation capital of Tennessee, quite frankly, and maybe the nation.
6: Well, we'll quote you on that.
5: Okay, I'm fine with that, yeah. So
7: I think something that would be interesting for the folks here to hear is that the conversations around McDonald Farm, which I effectively inherited along with 11 county commissioners, had been acquired before we were elected a few years ago. It started really with conversations with you, Commissioner McWhorter, about, I remember coming to you really excited to hear what are y'all's prospects for the site. Of course, you come to find out there's 95 counties and a whole lot of sites. And that one wasn't nearly as highly rated by ECD as we had hoped based on our expectations coming in. And that's something that Senator Watson and I had talked a lot about, is just the realities of budget constraints and what was realistic in terms of a return on investment for its original use, or what was thought to be the use at the time of acquisition for industrial development. And I think it might be interesting for both of y'all to talk about how that conversation, there were days where I would talk to both of you because you had given us, to some extent, a vote of no confidence based on the price tag in it as an industrial site. But as very much a visionary economic development leader, I remember you telling me the first time you visited it, long before we were pursuing a state park, that you thought it had economic value, probably in an agritourism type of way. Obviously, we know how the story ended, but I'm just curious how you think about that, particularly in this new economy where Tennessee has more opportunities in some cases than we know what to do with. And so stewardship of land and conservation and continuing to be good stewards of our outdoor assets is also connected to economic development.
8: Yeah, that's, I think, a great segue into, you know, really the partnership. Really, our three agencies work together daily, and we work off of each other because they have expertise. We all collectively have expertise, and we have great staffs that understand how to navigate that. But most importantly, we all listen to the local leadership at the county level. The local leaders know what's best for their communities, period, full stop. You know, we oftentimes get, from our department, oftentimes people ask us, you know, why did you land Starbucks in Nashville versus Knoxville or Chattanooga? It's like, well, because Starbucks said that's where they wanted to be. They have a directive and they've done all their due diligence. They know exactly what they want. They're going to invest hundreds of millions of dollars and that's where they want to go. However, that being said, we want to know what the community wants and what fits their community best. And in this case with McDonald Farm, the mayor's right. It was hundreds of millions of dollars of infrastructure spend to get water, and power was a significant challenge. If we were going to go out and recruit industry to that location, you're talking $300-500 million of investment that's got to come from somewhere. And so I think we all put our heads together and figure out what is the highest and best use for that property. And yeah, it is a sort of ag tourism, outdoor play. I thought it'd be great to put it on the whiskey trail or have like a brewery there or something like that, David. I don't know. But
5: I'm all in.
8: Yeah, I knew you were. But that's the kind of thing that we started to think about. That's a low entry in terms of infrastructure. You don't need all the water and power for something like that. But there's a contribution to the county, to the community. You're generating sales tax revenue, all those things, jobs, all that. And we collaborate oftentimes. Even, you know, tourism's not up here. Department of Ag's not up here. But those are two other agencies that we work very closely with. And I think that we continue to think outside the box with local leaders about how do you define economic development. And I think that's a good example of how we do that.
7: Yeah, it's been exciting for me to learn how this can work. Obviously, you've got two decades of doing it at a high level. The record should show that Senator Watson did give me the idea over dinner that land that's owned by the county doesn't always have to be owned by the county, and it can become a state park. But I remember, you know, we all have jobs that never really end, and I was at the beach with my kids, and I got you on the phone to give you my first pitch on McDonald Farm being a state park. It didn't go great, as I remember. But part of the reason...
3: Oftentimes when you talk to these guys the first time, it never goes
7: well,
3: great.
7: But part of what I was up against, and this, I want
5: every
7: to
5: time,
7: ask you,
5: every idea from a county mayor is not always the best. Yours was. Whenever Chairman Watson called, it was a brilliant idea.
7: That's right. So, now, I understand those dynamics. Yeah. But when I felt like one of our challenges getting started was that you're from West Tennessee, right? And you know, Commissioner McWhorter's from Middle Tennessee. And when you say McDonald Farm, I was real quick. Every time I had a state leader on the phone, I'd go, hang on, it's an East Tennessee farm. This is not a flat farm. In fact, it connects to the Cumberland Trail. We think there's an outdoor story here. And so what started with you guys being a little curious about how a farm becomes a state park is now being described as base camp to the Cumberland Trail. And I thought you could explain a little bit about the State Parks Division's vision for that.
5: Absolutely. And I will say that, probably not coincidentally, Hamilton County has 5 state parks in it. You got Harrison Bay, you got Booker T, you've got North Chickamauga, a new park, the 59th park. We started with 56. Cumberland Trail, which is a 300-mile trail from North Chickamauga to Cumberland Gap in Kentucky. And then now this brilliant idea that was brought to me by the mayor.
7: It was a decent idea.
5: But it really was. And how we could utilize this property, which is connected directly to the Cumberland Trail. And one of the big things about the Cumberland Trail, it's just such an economic driver, in particular for rural areas of the state, where you have these trailheads and locations where you can connect. And I think it really does serve as like a base camp for folks to come in as we develop that park and to utilize that trail. And the economic impact that that can have is unbelievable. But I thought it was a great idea. I would say initially, you know, I was like a little cool on it because Will's building Choice Lanes. We're going to have more state parks built in this administration, 14, than any other governor's administration. Really proud of that and driven by the governor, supported strongly by the General Assembly because they understand what an impact that that can have. So it's really exciting to see how that's going to develop.
3: But state parks, don't get you, but state parks, are because of the way we fiscally manage our world, it's like our transportation system. Everybody wants to build the new shiny object. We get that. But when you build that new shiny object, somebody's got to maintain it. And so as we've been expanding our state parks, we've also had to keep in our mind, now we've got to be able to pay for this out into the future, because the worst thing we can do is deliver something to a local community that has great economic potential and then underinvest in maintaining it. And then forevermore, it remains an idea that had great potential. And roads are the same way. I mean, everybody wants a new road built to their community when really we need to be really focusing. And we talked about that during budget. You want to address
4: that? Well, I just wanted to say something about what the deputy governor said and relate it to something that you said. When it comes to the first time you talked to us, maybe difficult, I think one of the things that I'm most proud of being part of this administration is we are very deliberate about leveraging all the state resources that we have. So if it comes to making a project or an improvement or something become a reality, a lot of times it's a coordinated effort between numerous state agencies to make that happen. I mean, frankly, to your point, one of the things we did a few years ago, we paved David State Parks to make sure that those roads stay in good shape so that they continue to be something that we can all be proud of. So oftentimes we are wanting to go back and have discussions with one another. And I think a lot of that comes from really from the leadership of our governor and the business mindset that how can we get to a yes, we can make this happen by leveraging all the great resources that the state has.
3: We always talk about all the great things that are happening, and that's good. But, you know, counties compete with each other, right? We've got to compete with Davidson. We got to compete with the other Montgomery, which is growing at an exponential rate. We're competing with them for roads. We're competing with them for state parks. We're competing for all that. I guess I would ask you, from your perspective, and I don't think we take it as a criticism, what are we missing? What are we not doing in Hamilton County that we need to be doing? I know we've got a great outdoor scene, right? We believe we have the potential and should be the tip of the spear for developing technologies like quantum and that kind of thing. But when you're away from me or you're away from Wesson or anybody associated with Hamilton County, and you say, well, Hamilton County's got great potential, if... what's the if? And you may each have a different perspective on that, but I'm kind of curious, and I want the audience to be kind of curious as to what's the if that we need.
7: Well, and I'll add that when I first pitched today to Senator Watson, I told him that I really thought it would be interesting for leaders in our community to hear the state of Hamilton County from the perspective of the state. And I think that's in the spirit of Bo's question.
4: I'll start. Obviously, I'm going to say transportation, but I think it's one of the number one issues that the next administration is going to face and that all of the state is going to face. Chairman Watson talked about it. Hamilton is competing with all these other counties across the state. I mean, we are very fortunate in Tennessee to have a lot of things you mentioned that we have. We have low taxes. People want to be here. That puts a tremendous amount of stress on a transportation system that is, in Tennessee, is suffering the same fate many are across the country, which is the funding is not keeping up with the need. Now, as Chairman Watson and I have talked before, you can debate what that need is, but what I can tell you for sure is that the need is outpacing the ability to fund it. So hard decisions have to be made every day about where are those dollars going to go. We have 95 counties in Tennessee that we have to spread the peanut butter as thin as we possibly can. But I also would say that one of the reasons we have had the success that we've had is we've had good infrastructure. Again, you talked earlier about the education piece on a per capita basis. One of the things people don't realize is when you compare us to states that we are competing with, say Texas and Florida, state spending on transportation, they are ranked 10th and 11th respectively. Tennessee is ranked 44th. Our roads are ranked just as good as they are. That's because taxpayers are getting the maximum amount they can. What we can't do, though, is keep up with the exponential growth if there's not a conversation about transportation. So that's why I mentioned land use planning at the local level, being coordinated with state improvements, is vitally important to basically making sure that people aren't sitting in traffic. They can get to their kids' soccer game. Commerce can move through these cities and the rest of our state in an expeditious manner.
3: I guess I would translate that as I'm running that through my head, is that if you have congestion issues, not just the structure of but if you have congestion issues, then business or industry that might want to locate in your area might say, well, we're going to locate a little bit up the road here because we save 5 minutes per delivery or whatever it might be.
4: Yeah, travel time reliability is huge, whether it's people moving to a community or a business moving to a community. So congestion is something that they look at a lot, and that is continuing in our large urbans throughout the state to be an issue that we've got to deal with.
8: From my standpoint, I think it's the airport. I think the airport needs more direct flights to some of our growing cities around the country. I think it would be great if we could even get beyond that and see some international opportunities. But when I think about what's happening in other parts of our state, particularly in Nashville, the airport drives a large percentage of the projects in Middle Tennessee. And the question is, can we get within an hour's drive of BNA? And that's where we want to be. And there's some international components to that. I get that. But I think if there's a way, and I know it's hard because Nashville and Atlanta, you know, we're a couple hours away, but we argue with, or not argue, especially when we're working international projects, and we do a lot of foreign direct investments in our state. And we can sit down with some of these foreign companies and say, let's just talk about this. If you can just drive, go to Chattanooga and hop on a plane and, you know, connect out of any other cities that they can get you to, because you're not going to want to drive to, even if you're north of Atlanta, even if you're, I grew up in Atlanta, by the way, if you're 30 minutes from Atlanta, it's going to take you 2 hours, 3 hours, who knows how long. And then good luck with parking if you're going to drive yourself. You're better off commuting out of Chattanooga, for instance. And we say the same thing oftentimes in Nashville if there's not a direct flight to Asia, for instance. But I believe, and we've had conversations about this, and we do a lot now within our department around supporting our airports, particularly the urban, larger airports in the state, because we truly believe as a department that the airports, they are one of the largest economic development assets that cities have. And so I would just say continue to think big and broadly around that. Have conversations with some of the major airlines. We provide grants to sort of shore up those gaps because they look at it as a, if they can make money on these flights eventually. And we provide a way to soften that for them over a 2 or 3 year period so they can build up the volume to make money on that. And that's the conversations that we ought to be having.
3: I think people would really be surprised to have heard that answer. I don't think people think in their heads about economic development from the state's perspective, looking at a community. Now, we have this conversation all the time, but looking at a community and say, you know, that aspect of transportation, which you have a lot to do with, that aspect of transportation is a critical economic driver. Now, I'd love to poke that beehive relative to airport authorities, but I'll stay away from it right now. But it is a rational reason as to why we're looking at things the way we're looking at things, is that the state sees that as a major investment for local community. What about on the parks or other side?
5: Well, this is probably going to surprise you a little bit, but I would say really leveraging public-private partnerships more. Now, I don't know
3: We claim to be really leaders in that, but that's interesting that you say.
5: Okay, well, but that's just my ignorance basically. But I do think, you know, like with the state administration, I mean, jumping into choice lanes. And you talked about like state parks. What do we need to do? You know, how can we invest in? Really, you know, we need to be investing in like visitor centers and trails and things like that that drive people to it. We don't need to be in the business of lodges and golf courses and things like that. That's sort of hard for state government to operate as efficiently as you could with private industry. So we've got a model right now. We're doing a pilot public-private partnership. We're looking at potentially a lodge at one of our state parks that we're not going to invest in. We're going to make some property available, and they could come in and make the investment. And I think about McDonald Farm in that state park. I think it's really wise for the county to hold some of the property back like you're doing on the other side of the road to make room for that private investment to come into that. So to me, being a little bit on the outside of economic development, one of my favorite things to do, by the way, is to get engaged with recruiting major companies. I love it. We were in a room yesterday with the largest capital investment in state's history, unless you got another one that's new today, that's now the new largest. But The Super Bowl, 2030.
3: By the way, the Super Bowl is coming to Nashville. That's actually a really big deal.
5: But I'll leave it at there just from my standpoint, just really leaning into those public private.
3: Yeah, so Commissioner McCorder, when you are, because, you know, when we were talking about McDonald Farm, part of it was, you know, you've got to be on some kind of list that the recruiting folks are looking at. Again, constructive criticism. When Hamilton County's on that list, what do they look at? And they go, yeah, okay, we got the airport. We wish we were closer to the airport. Is there a but if after that?
7: Well, and also share a little bit about how a deal looks in your department, because I think that's kind of a mystery to people outside of state government.
8: It is a mystery to me sometimes. So I guess a couple things here. One is it really matters, going back to McDonald Farm, and I don't remember specifically the cost to get infrastructure on site, but it was several hundreds of millions of dollars. And the question is, where is that going to come from? Companies want to know, they need to see what we call shovel-ready sites. They're making decisions that are 12, 24-month timelines, and they need to know where they're going to be during that time period. So we have a whole program where we provide grants to counties and IDBs around shovel-ready sites, but we're not stroking checks for $300-400 million. And so that's really important. So I go back to sort of what makes the deal work. Part of it is there's a variety of factors, but one of those along the lines of sites and certified sites and shovel-ready sites is the ability for a company to say, okay, this is where I need to be. Here's how much land I need. This is the size building that we're going to build. They'll either build it themselves, own that outright, or they'll contract it, whatever is their decision. But they have to make a decision, hundreds of millions, in some cases billions of dollars of investment decision, and they need to know that there's certainty to that. So that's really important. I think what we've talked about oftentimes is, where in Hamilton County do you have those certified sites and sites that are ready to go, that have the power, the water? And power fluctuates, by the way. We're getting more and more into projects that require a significant amount of power. So much so that TVA, who is one of our great partners, has a difficult time managing to that power demand over a period of time. So there's a lot of factors that go into those things, but maybe we'll have some time to talk about this. But workforce is another really key component. We have spent, when I say we, the Lee administration, in partnership with our General Assembly, have spent and invested a lot of dollars and time in building out workforce development programming. But that is really important. You know, all the things, the airport, the sites, of course, assuming all the business-friendly items for companies around tax and regulatory is there, but workforce is a key component to those decisions. I would argue that Hamilton County and this region has that, and doing things to address that. We're never going to get to a place where, say, workforce is solved. We got it all figured out. We're great. That'll never be the case, but I believe there are things happening right now and things that are in plan for the future that's going on that really give me a lot of hope for the county and for this region in terms of where commerce and industry want to locate and invest their dollars. And I think the future is certainly bright in that regard.
7: A quick follow-up on the economic development side. I mean, your family, you come from a deep entrepreneurial legacy. You've started companies, you've invested in countless companies in the state, across the country. We're having conversations in our community about a balanced approach between still stoking the fires of entrepreneurship in a community that really has been defined since the Civil War by entrepreneurship and philanthropy that followed, and then wanting to recruit investment. And so, you know, I shared with you a couple weeks ago that our community is going to have an opportunity to design a new business incubator. It's going to be connected to or down the sidewalk from Franklin Roberts Future Ready Center, which is going to have an entrepreneurship program modeled in a lot of ways after the program in Franklin. Senator Corker has signed on to be one of the advisors, is one of our great entrepreneurs, one of the advisors to that program. And I'm just curious, you have been really involved in the startup scene throughout your career and even served, as I mentioned, as the CEO of the National Entrepreneur Center. If you were advising a community, right, at the genesis of AI with interesting quantum infrastructure. What should we be doing as we go forward to make this investment here?
8: I think you do what you've got, decisions that have already been made and the plans that you have. I think my father is from Chattanooga, and I've been up and down and around Chattanooga my whole life, pretty much. I think the diversity of this community and this county in particular is very unique. You've got such a great startup scene. I'm very familiar with it. And then you've got some of the largest global companies that call Hamilton County home. You know, you've got some great diversity, really good, strong, small business community. All of those things are really important. But as you think about providing an opportunity for entrepreneurs, which I have spent most of my career in, investing in them, working with them, advising them, really being a mentor to many of them, I think providing the tools and the resources and a community to wrap around people who are desperately want to solve problems, whether it's a personal problem, whether it's a professional problem that they see in the industry, you know, you have to have those options available in your community. And I think moving this over and really establishing it with what you're doing with the school is, I think, very creative and innovative. I think it's going to provide students access to things that they may not have seen or had access to otherwise. The opportunity really, you tear down the walls that create challenges for particularly a demographic that may not know what that is, may not even know what entrepreneurship is, or may not even know that they have the opportunity to even start something. That's what's so great about the American dream, is just having an idea and somebody to believe in you and willing to even sort of help you along the way and give you resources to start something is the greatest opportunity anybody could ever have. And I'm a strong believer that what you have to couple that with, though, is large industry, where you have a Volkswagen or a Volker or McKay or anybody. There's so many great brands, so many great companies in this region that lean into that. Even though they've got massive companies, they recognize the opportunity. They see it as a workforce opportunity as well, but they also see it as an opportunity to give back to a community and see young individuals, middle-aged individuals, doesn't matter the age, with an idea and a dream to do something. And I think this part of our state may have the most opportunity and upside than any right now with that regard, just because of some of the things that are going on right now.
7: Commissioner,
8: just have an airport for the entrepreneurs to utilize to get to
7: raise
8: their
7: revenue. Well, and one of the challenges here, this kind of goes to my next question, is you may get off a plane in Chattanooga, and then due to the beautiful, we'll try to put a positive twist on it, due to the beautiful topography of Hamilton County, you may then end up in traffic. And this is a question just about the future of infrastructure here in our county. When I have had the opportunity to sit state leaders down and share with them our priorities, I even did this with Senator Blackburn the first time that we met after I got elected. I usually get out a big map and remind them how complex the geography and topography of this county is, cut in half by a river. And you really can't cross that river but in the lower third of the county, or else you got to go up to Meigs County. And
3: now, listen, you're going to see Representative Martin.
7: Is he here?
3: Yeah, he's back there in the back.
8: He has an idea.
7: Yeah. We do. We've got an idea of a bridge that could connect the whole regional economy. I'm going to ask you an east and a west question. So there's been a desire for a long time for there to be an exit 13 in Ottawa, one of the highest growth regions of the state. Give us an idea where that is in TDOT's priority list. And then for those people here who move west when work ends, that has become increasingly clogged, but the state has plans to expand 24 west, leaving Chattanooga, going to Nashville.
4: Yeah, so I'll address Exit 13 first. That is in the works. There is a widening project scheduled for that section of I-75 that has been in the works for a while. Originally, it didn't include that interchange, but thanks to really the input from the community and interested parties, that is going to be added. It's going to start design, and the interchange access request portion that has to be cleared through Federal Highway in 27. The widening project is already in design, so it's moving forward. It's in our 10-year plan. If you go out and look, we've assigned dollars to that. And one of the things that we are, since I've been chief engineer and commissioner, one of our mantras is we're going to finish what we start, and we're going to show you everything that we're going to do. Those projects are there. They're on schedule. The I-24 Moccasin Bend, I've talked to the chairman about this quite a bit. You know, as an engineer, you've got a river on one side, a railroad on the other, and a bluff. And he's like, how are you going to do that? And I said, well, that's what we do. We will figure it out. Right now, we have $250 million assigned to that project. But I will tell you, to really get what we need to fix that area, we need about $300 million more. So again, as wonderful as it has been to have an administration that has made transportation a priority, the costs of doing these projects post-COVID is exponential. I mean, it is really, really taken off. We're seeing it across the country. The chairman asked me recently, what does it cost to build a mile road? I get this question all the time. I remember when I first started out as a young engineer, the rule of thumb would be $1 million a mile. And then within 10 years of that, it was $10 million a mile. As I sit here today, it's between 20 $150 million a mile to build a highway project. So if you consider that our heavy construction program in Tennessee, we set a record last year in lettings. We let $1.9 billion. Before that, our average was about $1.3 billion. Divide that by 95 counties, although not all counties are created equal, but you start to see the math problem that is presented there. So one of the things we have to do is we got to, maybe conventional construction's not the way to do it. Maybe it's you go up and over. We've talked about that, as or you know, you double deck the interstates. There's a lot of things that we're looking at. Managed lanes or choice lanes is one of those tools that we're looking at. How do we leverage technology to maximize the throughput on a facility that we already have? We're looking at all of those things to be able to make sure we leverage every possible or use every lever that we have to be able to manage those transportation needs. But I can tell you those two projects, they are on our 10-year plan. They are in the mill, and we're working to deliver them.
3: By the way, I think I felt my phone buzz. I see Cameron over here from the airport, and I think she's already sent me a request for funding next year. So yeah.
7: That's right. Well, April, we're honored you're with us.
3: Yeah.
7: CEO of the Chattanooga Airport, who's done quite a – in fact, based on my experience this weekend, it's very self-evident that there's more people than ever flying through the airport.
3: Well, I think, it's been a great conversation. Yeah. I hope the audience can kind of see a little bit of the complexity of all of this. Really, even more than that, just the competitiveness of it. I mean, because when you've got Nashville, and it's not just Nashville, it's kind of the collar counties around Nashville, because they're having to kind of absorb a lot that's coming in, and we're competing with that. And then, as you pointed out, we've got Atlanta to our south, Knoxville to our north with a national research center there. I mean, so it is a very competitive environment that we're in. And I think what I hope to get out of this conversation, Weston, was for the audience to see how important it is for the local community to be aligned with the vision that the state has, and how important it is, because you're helping us carry out the state's vision, but also how important it is that we collaborate, cooperate, and work with each other, because there are 94 other counties that they can do business in for the state.
8: Yeah. One thing, along those lines, I just want to say this, is that I probably talked to Weston more than any other major mayors, city mayors, county mayors, I talked to all of them, got good relationships with all of them. But I think you and I speak more often than most because you pursue the conversation. You know, we're all busy, but he's always asking questions. And that's informing us. It informs my department and what we do. Of course, we're very closely with Chairman Watson. The state delegation that represents this region is top-notch because they support a lot of what we do, thankfully, but they also communicate with us and tell us what their needs are. So that's very unique. I wish we had that conversation and coordination with other counties in the city, in the state, or on the larger cities. It's not quite that way. And then one last thing, I wanted to mention this earlier, and I didn't, but I think as we think about the future of Hamilton County in particular, but really this region, really believe the quantum network that's here is significant. You know, you talk about, if you're familiar with what the state's been doing in nuclear, particularly in Oak Ridge, that's generational changing kind of stuff that's going on. We have Blue Oval City in West Tennessee with Ford. That's generational changing investment there. What is coming, I believe, in quantum and with quantum computing, what's already been invested and created here, I believe is very unique. The state has something extremely unique. I didn't know this until I got into this job, but there are states that claim they have something that they don't. They don't have what this community has. And I would attach that with what's happening in Oak Ridge. That's really important. But that, to me, is going to help, I believe, partly define the future of Hamilton County. I think where we're sitting right now, the University of Tennessee Chattanooga, is going to play a significant part in that. I think that is huge. These are things, it's hard to kind of get your head around that right now because it's still, there's so much more development that has to happen, and it could be 5 and even 10 years away from now to see the commercial viability and really how research and development all collides in that, but it's coming. I promise you it's coming. The governor proposed money, this current budget that was just passed, the legislature passed, $43 million to really build out infrastructure around quantum, and it's most, if not all, is going to be concentrated here. That's a big deal, guys, and so just be prepared for that, and I think, again, that has a lot to do with the collaboration we have with the local leadership, and I just wanted to leave that. I wanted to mention that earlier, and I failed to do that, so we'll make sure I said that.
7: Well, I'll wrap us up by saying that we could restart right now and do this all over again, because there are so many nuances to the ways that we get to work together. Like I said when I started the panel, it's one of the most rewarding parts of this job is to work with state leaders. The governor has great discernment in terms of the people who he's chosen to lead the various departments of state government. Just a ton of water quality and sewer septic related issues that we work with TDEC on. Like I said, really a shockingly high level of customer service from TDEC. The interactions between county government and TDOT go on and on. There's all sorts of state aid opportunities. The state funds a lot of the paving that we do. The W Road, for those of you who live on Signal Mountain, was a state aid partnership. And then Commissioner McWhorter, Deputy Governor McWhorter, is known for the economic development work, but it's the Department of Economic and Community Development. It was through community development grants that we funded the Harrison Center, and we've made further investments in rural Hamlin County at the Birchwood Center through grants that we derived from your department. And Senator Watson is just a champion for this community all the time. And I don't think it's possible, unless you do the kind of work we do, to see his influence. We haven't even mentioned the $15 million that we secured last year for the Chattanooga Riverfront that the state entrusted the county to be a steward of, a project that we think is just huge for the people who live here. We want the Chattanooga Riverfront to be a place where my kids will want to hang out. We figure if that happens, then all sorts of people will want to come and convene there. And lastly, I just want to give you all, I was supposed to mention it in my remarks because it's something that we worked with Senator Watson on, hoping that we could find a solution within a couple of years, but just to give you an idea of his ability to get things done for our community. Our team and our county attorney brought to Senator Watson kind of a wrinkle in state law that didn't make sense to most of us, wherein a city could basically abate a county's property taxes through in a specific deal, through a pilot. We're working on different pilots, either a housing pilot or jobs-related pilots with ECD. But it surprised a lot of folks, particularly in a community like ours, where the interests of Sail Creek may be different than the interests of the Center City here in Chattanooga. And so we took to Senator Watson the statutes that did allow a city or a county to unilaterally abate the taxes, and asked him, you know, maybe you could get to work on this, you know, at some point over the next couple of years, we could find a solution. And about a month later, he had amended a law that now is just days away from going into effect. All in about a month, a major change in terms of accountability for and protections for county taxpayers. And so we're privileged in Hamlin County that when we've got great ideas, Superintendent Robertson sees this on the education side, a call to our legislative delegation is just a heavier hitting call than just about anywhere else in the state. And these gentlemen, and that's what they are, they're a great reflection of Governor Lee, who's actually in Hamilton County today. We're just thankful for your interest in our county and your willingness to serve our state. So thank y'all, and thanks for coming today.
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10: Good morning. President Trump alternates between saying the war in Iran is almost over and that it's about to get worse. This has happened at least six times. What do Iranian negotiators make of the whiplash? It's Morning Edition from NPR News. Just enough South Carolina Republicans did not go along with plans to change election maps in the middle of an election. I'm Steve Inskeep.
11: And Amy Martinez, the leader of the state Senate, had constitutional concerns. And satellite images show a convent in Lebanon is no longer there. Villagers say Israel's military bulldozed it. Israel says the convent is still standing by sharing a picture of a different building. It's Wednesday, May 27th. On this day in 1968, the Supreme Court upheld a man's conviction for destroying a draft card. News is next.
12: Live from NPR News in Washington, I'm Corva Coleman. Texas Attorney General Ken Paxton will be the Republican nominee for the U.S. Senate this fall. He defeated longtime Texas Senator John Cornyn for the GOP nomination. Paxton said he had the strongest of supporters.
13: President Trump is the leader of our party, and his endorsement in this is the most powerful force in politics. And I'm honored to have his support. And I look forward to working with him in the Senate to deliver for Texas.
12: Meanwhile, Paxton has successfully pushed back on criminal indictments, allegations by whistleblowers, and he was impeached by the Texas State House on allegations of abusing his office to protect a political donor. The Texas State Senate acquitted him. Paxton will face Democrat James Tallarico in the fall's general election. The Justice Department has been purging government websites of information about prosecutions related to the January 6th Capitol riot. NPR's Tom Dreisbach reports the Trump administration deleted information about violent assaults of police on that day.
14: Late last week, the Justice Department said it was proud to purge its website of what it called partisan propaganda. In practice, that meant deleting news releases about January 6th prosecutions, including cases where rioters were convicted of carrying guns and assaulting police with pepper spray, tasers, and stolen police batons. It was just the latest move by the Trump administration to rewrite the history of January 6th, following mass pardons of the rioters and the announcement of a $1.8 billion anti-weaponization fund. And Trump officials are not ruling out the possibility that even violent January 6th defendants may receive taxpayer money. Tom Dreisbach, NPR News.
12: Officials in Washington state say there's been a dangerous industrial leak at a paper mill in the southwestern part of the state. One person was killed, nine others are injured. Oregon Public Broadcasting's Eric Newman reports another nine people are unaccounted for.
15: Emergency vehicles were coming and going from a paper facility for the company Nippon Dynawave on Tuesday morning. According to officials, the accident involved the rupture of a tank of a chemical compound called white liquor that's involved in the papermaking process. Mike Gorsuch is the City of Longview Fire Battalion Chief.
16: The incident is stable, but is in recovery phase. Recovery efforts remain underway at the facility. Hazardous materials personnel and fire crews continue working closely with the facility staff to secure the area and to support the ongoing operations.
15: Officials did not provide additional details about the victims, and they said it's too early to know the specific cause of the accident. For NPR News, I'm Eric Newman in Longview, Washington.
12: Meanwhile, all evacuation orders have been lifted in a Los Angeles suburb after a potential chemical tank explosion was prevented. There were no injuries there. This is NPR. Iran says the U.S. military attacks this week are a show of bad faith. The U.S. says it took defensive actions by striking Iranian missile launch sites and boats laying mines. This came as Iranian representatives were in Qatar to discuss a potential agreement with the U.S. about the war. The Israeli military is dismissing a former chief prosecutor. This is over a controversy involving the alleged rape of a detainee from Gaza. The soldiers were reinstated to the military. NPR's Daniel Estrin reports.
17: The case made headlines in 2024 when Israeli TV broadcast footage of Israeli soldiers leading away a Palestinian detainee, then holding up shields hiding their actions as they allegedly inserted an object into his rectum, causing injury. Five soldiers were indicted, causing demonstrations in support of the soldiers. The military's top prosecutor admitted to leaking the security camera footage, and she was suspended from her post. Now, the Israeli military chief is officially discharging her from the army. Israel's defense minister welcomed her dismissal, saying she harmed the soldier's reputation and deserves many years in prison. Charges were dropped against the soldiers. They were allowed to return to military service. Daniel Estrin, NPR News, Tel Aviv.
12: Officials in Sydney, Australia say nearly 90 twinkling show drones crashed into the city's famous harbor Monday night during a festival display. No one was hurt. The drone company blamed radio interference for the mishap. Australian authorities are now trying to fish the drones out of the Sydney harbor. I'm Corva Coleman, NPR News in Washington.
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2: Here is your Chattanooga Lookouts weekend recap. The Lookouts had a bit of a rough weekend in Madison while taking on Rocket City. Thursday's game was suspended due to inclement weather, forcing a doubleheader on Friday. Chattanooga dropped both of those games, while Saturday's game was also rescheduled due to weather. That gave the Lookouts their second doubleheader in just 2 days. They did win the first of two games with a score of 6-4. The Trash Pandas went on to win the second game with a 3-0 shutout. The Lookouts' division lead is just at one game now, with Rocket City in a close second place. Erlanger Park is set to host the next six games against the Knoxville Smokies, starting Tuesday night. Head out to the ballpark and go support your Lookouts. 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
10: 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I'm Steve Inskeep in Washington, D.C.
11: And I'm A. Martinez in Culver City, California. NPR's Franco Ordonez has noticed a pattern in how President Trump talks about Iran. Trump says the war is over or almost over, then clearly it is not.
10: Over the weekend, the president said a groundbreaking deal with Iran was, quote, largely

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0: Wishbone was a live-action PBS show that followed a Jack Russell Terrier and his owner, Joe. Wishbone would dream about classic literature and imagine himself as the main character.
1: Like Frankenstein.
2: Victor Frankenstein, a young student of science, conducted his own secret scientific experiment. It's one of the greatest monster books ever, and the scariest, the spine-tingliest, the flat-out spookiest! I'm rambling, sorry.
1: And Faust.
2: And how long do you get to keep my immortal soul?
3: For all eternity.
2: Eternity. So we mean like forever eternity. No turning back. I'm not very comfortable with that.
1: The crew from the show put together a new documentary about it. It's called What's the Story, Wishbone?
0: Joey Stewart was the first assistant director of Wishbone, the TV show, and is the director of the documentary.
4: Every time we meet people and work on different movies and TV shows, that's the only thing anybody wants to talk about.
0: Every week they needed to tell a different classic story in less than half an hour.
4: So we'd get a script on a Monday, we'd break it down and figure out what the sets we needed to build, what the cast we needed to cast, what were all the dog tricks.
1: Soccer was that dog. Larry Brantley was his voice.
5: Jackie Kaplan, our head animal trainer, had a hard and fast rule, which was nobody gets to pet the dog. Period, end of story. He's hyper-focused and he can lose that focus. So we all learned pretty early on this set discipline because we did not want to do anything that was going to pull him off focus.
1: Stewart says despite being a show for kids,
4: we weren't afraid of dark shows. Look at Joan of Arc.
0: Talk about a hot take. He says a lot of the crew back then were young and inexperienced.
4: If somebody offered me this job now, I would think they're crazy. But at the time, we didn't know any better.
0: 30 years later, Stewart says it was one of the most important shows he's ever worked on.
4: I mean, the legacy of the show for me is, you know, giving children an excitement for reading or an excitement about classic literature and quite often forming them into what they became later in their lives and remembering that Wishbone was a huge part of that.
6: What's the story, Wishbone?
1: The documentary airs on PBS stations starting today. So, what's the story, Wishbone?
6: What's the story, Wishbone?
7: Are we on? 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Are we? 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
8: In the occupied West Bank, Israeli settlers are forcing Palestinian farmers from land their families have cultivated for generations.
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11: Live from NPR News in Washington, I'm Dave Mattingly. President Trump is scheduled to hold a cabinet meeting at the White House today, a day after Iran threatened to retaliate in response to U.S. airstrikes in southern Iran. The foreign ministry in Tehran called the strikes a blatant violation of the ongoing ceasefire. U.S. Central Command said the attacks were self-defense. The Trump administration has announced a strategic partnership between the U.S. and the former Soviet Republic of Armenia. NPR's Charles Maines in Moscow says the deal is the latest example of expanding American influence in the South Caucasus.
12: At a signing ceremony in Armenia's capital city, Yerevan, Secretary of State Marco Rubio heralded growing ties with the U.S., as well as progress on a U.S. proposed transit corridor between Armenia and its traditional rival, Azerbaijan.
13: This agreement marks the biggest step to date on making this historic route a reality, on advancing peace and on increasing prosperity in Armenia and, frankly, on the region.
12: Build the Trump Route for International Peace and Prosperity, or TRIP, the corridor seeks to reinforce a shaky peace between the South Caucasus neighbors and U.S. access to critical minerals in Central Asia. Armenia's closer ties with Washington come amid a wider embrace of the West. That's irked the region's traditional power broker, Russia, which has threatened economic retaliation. Charles Maines, NPR News, Moscow.
11: This is NPR News. Four-term Republican Senator John Cornyn is conceding defeat to Texas Attorney General Ken Paxton in the state's GOP Senate runoff election. Paxton was endorsed by President Trump late last week. Paxton will face Democratic State Representative James Tallarico in November. Ride-hail drivers in Massachusetts, including ones with Uber and Lyft, are the industry's first to have a certified labor union. Andrea Perdomo Hernandez with member station WBUR has more from Boston.
3: In 2024, voters in Massachusetts approved the right of Uber and Lyft drivers to organize. The measure paved the way for ride-hail drivers, considered independent contractors, to form a union. Now, the app drivers union is formally recognized by the state. Here's Service Employees International Union President April Verrett.
14: This is the starting line. Tomorrow we organize, tomorrow we build more power, and tomorrow we win. History is ours to shape. Now let's go get it.
3: Verrett says the group plans to negotiate pay and work conditions with platforms like Lyft and Uber in the near future. For NPR News, I'm Andrea Perdomo Hernandez in Boston.
11: Wall Street futures are higher this morning, a day after the S&P 500 and the NASDAQ closed at record highs. I'm Dave Mattingly in Washington.
10: Here is your Chattanooga Lookouts weekend recap. The Lookouts had a bit of a rough weekend in Madison while taking on Rocket City. Thursday's game was suspended due to inclement weather, forcing a doubleheader on Friday. Chattanooga dropped both of those games, while Saturday's game was also rescheduled due to weather. That gave the Lookouts their second doubleheader in just 2 days. They did win the first of two games with a score of 6-4. The Trash Pandas went on to win the second game with a 3-0 shutout. The Lookouts' division lead is just at one game now, with Rocket City in a close second place. Erlanger Park is set to host the next six games against the Knoxville Smokies, starting Tuesday night. Head out to the ballpark and go support your Lookouts. 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
0: It's Morning Edition from NPR News. I'm Steve Inskeep in Washington, D.C.
1: And I'm A. Martinez in Culver City, California. A Republican running for mayor in the heavily Democratic city of Los Angeles is being boosted with the help of artificial intelligence videos. Former reality TV star Spencer Pratt is drawing comparisons to Donald Trump for his combative style and controversial online tactics. Here's NPR's Bobby Allen.
16: The video starts showing Spencer Pratt portrayed as Luke Skywalker from Star Wars, flying into a burning Los Angeles to save the day. LA Mayor Karen Bass, depicted as Darth Vader, has a lightsaber duel with Pratt. The video ends with the words, "LA is worth saving." The video wasn't commissioned by Pratt's campaign. It was made by a fan, but it's had more than 3 million views on X. Pratt, who played a villain on the reality TV show The Hills, is mounting an AI-fueled campaign as an outsider focused on law and order. He says government leaders are corrupt and the city's homelessness crisis isn't being addressed. As Pratt says in his TikTok videos, his home burned down in the devastating Palisades fires.
17: Did Karen Basura know fire aid money meant for wildfire victims was getting laundered to a political group that was backing her campaign?
16: Yes, he uses the Spanish word for trash to insult the city's mayor, and his allegation here distorts the facts. Still, his brash style and internet hijinks are bringing in more campaign dollars, and he's a top three contender in the race.
18: He's the most Trumpian candidate that's come on the scene as far as house style.
16: That's former Trump advisor Steve Bannon. He told me Pratt's use of AI videos, his direct-to-camera, influencer style, and name-calling makes people tune in who might not have otherwise.
18: Trump's superpower was the ability to bring in low-propensity, low-information voters. You make it accessible to people that hate politics. This is why Spencer has kind of come out of nowhere.
16: The top two vote-getters of the June 2nd nonpartisan primary will face off in November. Bass has a comfortable lead, but Pratt and progressive LA City Councilmember Nithya Raman are nearly even. Mike Bonin has been watching Pratt's campaign go viral online.
19: Winning the internet is not the same thing as winning an election.
16: But the former LA City Councilman says,
19: right-leaning candidates come into an internet media ecosystem that really is very well practiced in promoting itself.
16: Elon Musk is giving Pratt's campaign algorithm juice on X. Far-right influencers are sharing him. And right around the time Pratt announced his bid for mayor, the California Post launched and has boosted Pratt. It's a local version of the New York Post conservative tabloid. Dan Kasson is a government professor at Fairleigh Dickinson University. He says Pratt's message is aimed at mobilizing young men who hang out in online communities that celebrate being anti-woke and macho.
20: That sort of thing does play very well in red pill forums, where there's this idea that, yes, everyone is in control of their own lives, and we need to embrace hard truths that they won't teach you in school.
16: Pratt didn't return a request for comment, neither did Bass's campaign. Raman said through a spokesman that Pratt's AI videos show how out of touch he is with the city's entertainment industry. Quote, the very technology replacing the workers he claims to care about. When it comes to Trump and MAGA, Pratt has been walking a tightrope, so he's been distancing himself from Trump, even though the president recently signaled support for Pratt. Bannon told me these dynamics have influenced what he says publicly about Pratt.
18: Telling me I would endorse him, but I don't want to hurt his chances of winning.
16: Days have passed after Trump's supportive words, and the very online Pratt has yet to share them. Bobby Allen, NPR News, Los Angeles.
0: Another construction project is visible this week at the White House. Near President Trump's planned ballroom, workers are building a temporary outdoor arena for fights on June 14th. The event is put on by the Ultimate Fighting Championship, led by Trump's friend Dana White. Before construction started, White told us there couldn't be a greater honor. He also expressed some doubts when we met for NPR's video podcast, Newsmakers.
21: There's two things I hate. I hate stadiums, and I hate, even worse than a stadium, is fighting outside. There's just so many different variables. You know, the worst obviously being rain and lightning.
0: Yeah.
21: And then bugs and, you know, temperatures and
0: could
21: lots of
0: anything.
21: Different things that I don't like.
0: How involved has the president been in the details?
21: Not very. He put Ivanka on it.
0: Trump did suggest one of the fighters who ended up on the card. The president is a UFC fan who used to host fights in his casinos. In the NPR video interview, White talked a lot about UFC fighters, many of whom worked their way up from the bottom of society. Some are immigrants. And a champion defending his title on June 14 comes from a refugee family. They take a risk to get ahead.
21: You know, when you get punched in the head, it's not good for you. And everybody going into this knows it's not.
0: White himself is a former boxer who took blows to the head. He stepped away when he realized he would never be a champion.
21: It's like no different than AAA baseball players or guys that are trying to get into the NFL. At some point you go, you know what, I gotta pull the ripcord. I'm not going to make it, or I don't believe I'm going to make it. And if you stick around too long trying to make it, you might miss another opportunity.
0: Have you ever had to have that conversation with a fighter who wants to go on, and you're the one who has to tell him, no, you're done?
21: Yeah, I've had a lot of those. Not just guys that probably aren't going to be talented enough to stay here, but guys who are staying here too long past their prime, too. I've had to have all those types of conversations.
0: I'm thinking about, there was a lawsuit that you settled recently having to do with compensation for fighters. And one of the fighters said publicly, I need the money because I got CTE, which is a brain condition. And I can't take care of myself. That's why I need the money. You're right that a lot of sports have this problem. The military also has this problem.
21: Yep.
0: And they think about it and they study it and sometimes they change their practices. Have you changed anything to make this sport a little less risky in the long term?
21: Absolutely. Everything that we do in this business every day, nothing is more important than health and safety to us. Think about this. 30-year history of the UFC, never a death or serious injury. In 30 years. Cheerleading can't say that, okay?
0: I gotcha, but there are guys like this guy with CTE who did have a long-term condition.
21: Yeah, well, later on in life, you know, when you are in a combat sport where you get hit in the head, this isn't like the NFL where, you know, they believe for years that helmets would protect your...
0: Yeah.
21: There's none of that here. We you know exactly what you're getting into.
0: That's Dana White, whose UFC fighters will battle it out at the White House on June 14th.
1: And you know, Steve, what I'm seeing so far in the construction, I see a four-post canopy arch where I'm sure lights and cameras will be. The octagon is going to be centered directly underneath. There's seating going up around it. The White House right in the background. And Steve, I'm wondering, where will the fighters be before their fight? Will they be in the Oval Office stretching,
0: getting ready? I don't know. Maybe they could hang out in the Rose Garden where there's that restaurant area now. Anyway, this is an event with a lot of symbolic significance. It's supposed to be for the 250th anniversary of the country. It also falls on Trump's birthday, and it does speak to Trump's America. The president did well for a Republican among younger men like the ones who watch the UFC. And A, it is an open question how those younger men will vote in upcoming elections, and we talk about all that in the interview.
1: Yeah, so where can we see that video?
0: Thanks for asking. The NPR Newsmakers video interview with Dana White is on the NPR app. You can also find it at NPR's YouTube channel and elsewhere. 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
2: Here's the pitch. 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
22: You're on the sound beat.
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23: Ball three.
2: This is it, folks. This is the pitch. Here it comes. I can't look.
22: You've got a feel for Chicago Cubs fans. Their Cubbies haven't won the World Series in 100 years. But Brooklyn Dodger fans suffered in the 1940s.
23: Brooklyn.
22: The difference is, they actually made the series four times in 7 years and lost every time to the neighboring New York Yankees.
23: At Ebbets Field, where the sun is shining down.
22: One Dodger fan grew tired of waiting for his team to win.
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2: This never really happened.
22: 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I'm Brett Barry.
24: Hi, this is Mike Costa of My Morning Cup Podcast. I talk to interesting people about how they got to where they are today. Some of the names you know, some names you don't know yet. 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Here's a clip from our latest episode. My guest this week is Dr. Reginald Smith. Dr. Smith is the president and CEO of the Urban League of Greater Chattanooga, a leading nonprofit focused on empowerment and equity. Reggie, before I get into a discussion with you about the best barbecue in Memphis, let me ask, what's in your morning cup?
25: Well, this morning I had a good cup of, I had a latte that I made at home on my brand new espresso machine. So, doing good.
24: Well, when you started out with, I had a good cup, I knew you weren't talking about the one I just tried to make you on my failing, on my failing Keurig machine.
25: Yeah, no, I was blessed to have one before I got here.
24: So. Yeah, and I think blessed is probably the correct word there after looking at what I made you. So an espresso machine, how long you had that?
25: Literally 3 days.
24: Really?
25: About 4 or 5 days, yeah. I was on the internet, saw one for, you know, relatively inexpensive, and I'm like, you know what, I'm going to try it. I'm tired of going to Starbucks, spending $5 or $6. I can make this at home. Yeah. And I think it was probably the best investment.
24: Really?
25: I don't know how long I'm going to continue to play with it. It takes a little time every morning.
24: Yeah.
25: But at the same time, I enjoy sitting there with my wife looking at me, shaking her head, like, what is he doing? But I get to play barista at home.
24: Oh, that's great. Well, welcome. I appreciate you coming in and doing the podcast with us. And I know you and I had a little bit of time to get to know each other a little bit a few weeks back.
25: Mm-hmm.
24: You're the new director of the Urban League of Chattanooga.
4: How long you been in that position now?
25: So I've been in that position, let's see, since August 11th of last year. So
4: okay,
25: right
4: so
25: in about
4: not
25: 9 months
4: or so.
25: Yeah.
4: Well, we'll have a lot to talk about that, but we want to really just find out more about you. And as I always tell everyone, I always like to start at the beginning. You were born and raised in Memphis?
25: Born and raised Memphis, Tennessee.
4: Yeah.
25: Yes, sir. Yes, sir. And really, truly enjoyed my time there. Came here in Chattanooga at the ripe old age of 18 to attend the University of Tennessee at Chattanooga.
4: A lot of West Tennesseans, a lot of Memphians make that trek now. So talk a little bit about growing up in Memphis. Your parents, what they did, and kind of the influences you had growing up, and then kind of want to get into your high school years.
25: Okay, sounds good. So I was blessed to grow up in a household of people who really, truly valued education. And so my mom started out kind of in the banking industry and got into, insurance sales and things of that nature. And my father was a financial advisor. And so they really kind of instilled in me at a very early age and, you know, focusing on figuring out what I'm going to do next and making sure that I have the education to match that. My grandparents were a very big part of my life. My grandmother's a master's degree trained educator. All of my great aunts were educators back in Memphis. So for me, education was something I really couldn't get away from.
4: Right.
25: But I didn't quite know what I wanted to do. Because, you know, I look at my parents. I didn't know what they did. I didn't know what a financial advisor was. I just looked at my dad as he's a businessman. I want to grow up and wear a shirt and tie like him every day.
4: He came home from work, not sure what he did.
25: Exactly. He was, hey, you know, I wear a shirt and tie, take it off, had his little briefcase and the big cell phone back in the day.
4: Yeah, the brick.
25: And so, yeah. And I'm like, I want to do something, I guess, like that. But in the as I was getting ready to graduate, he changed up a little bit.
4: Yeah.
25: He started a nonprofit organization.
4: Oh, which
25: and then
4: one?
25: I got to. So he started an organization in Memphis called Our Loving Hearts.
4: Okay. Thanks for listening to My Morning Cup, a podcast by Constant Media Advisors. 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

0: pack your bags for a week of romance at sea, because this week's Discovery follows the Maid of Honor's quest to find love on a wedding cruise. Thanks for tuning into this week's Shelf Discovery. I'm Kristen Dreyer Kramer. Summer is a time for lounging by the pool with a cold drink in one hand and some easygoing chick lit in the other. Through the years, I've found a number of authors who are always good for some summery romantic comedy. And in The Shippers, one of those reliable authors, Catherine Center, embarks on another poolside read. The story begins as recent runaway bride JoJo Burton boards a cruise ship for her sister's destination wedding, determined to fix her own romantic issues. Convinced that she's somehow cursed, that she's been unable to have a healthy relationship because of her obsession with her childhood crush and first kiss, Finn Turner, she decides that she needs to get Finn to fall in love with her and break the curse. When her childhood best friend Cooper unexpectedly shows up for the wedding, she enlists his help, but it only makes her question her mission. With help from her mom and sister, JoJo pulls out all the stops in her quest to win Finn, because she's convinced that it's her destiny. Of course, JoJo's attempts to get Finn's attention lead to plenty of comical mishaps along the way, but the harder JoJo tries, the more obvious it becomes that Finn is not her destiny. And at the same time, it becomes more and more obvious that her real dream guy has been by her side all along. As the author points out in her author's note, we all know how this story will end, and that's just part of its appeal. Life is full of unknowns, and sometimes you just want to know that there's a happy ending. The characters definitely have their moments, and admittedly, readers may sometimes be frustrated by their impatience, by their unwillingness to stop and listen for just one more minute. And sometimes that impatience feels a little bit forced, but it comes together just as it should, with the characters finding love and happiness in unexpected ways. But is it worth boarding the wedding cruise with JoJo and Cooper? On a scale of buy it, borrow it, or don't bother, I say borrow it. The Shippers isn't exactly a surprising read, but it's not supposed to be. It isn't the author's best, but its mishaps and adventures at sea, and its heartwarming ending, make it a good choice for your summer poolside reading. Well, it looks like we've come to the last page of this week's Shelf Discovery. 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
1: 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I'm Amy Martinez.
2: And I'm Steve Inskeep. A heat wave across Europe is setting temperature records for the month of May. Okay, some people don't want to hear it, but here it is. Scientists say this kind of springtime heat is another sign of climate change. NPR's Eleanor Beardsley reports.
3: Europe's cities are scorching under a heat dome of hot air pushed up from North Africa. From Rome to London, temperatures hover in the mid-90s and are predicted to top 100 in many places by the weekend. 7 deaths in France are blamed on the heat, including 2 people taking part in sporting events. Sweaty residents and tourists try to cool off in public fountains or carry sun-blocking umbrellas. Parisian Soraya Bouiza says she takes a bicycle to get air.
4: Et je trouve que Paris n'est pas du tout adapté aux chaleurs. Déjà, c'est une ville.
3: Paris is not at all adapted to this kind of heat, she says. There aren't enough green spaces, and few homes, offices, and public transport have air conditioning. When it's hot, it's hell. 2025 was Europe's hottest year in history, and 2026 is shaping up to be worse. The European Union's Earth Observation Program, Copernicus, says Europe is heating twice as fast as the world average, some 2.5 degrees Celsius above pre-industrial levels. Here's why. Europe abuts the Arctic, which is the world's fastest heating region. Europe's melting glaciers accelerate global warming because snow and ice reflect the sun and the bare earth absorbs the heat. And changing atmospheric circulation around the continent, like the Gulf Stream, is intensifying heat waves. Forest fires are multiplying and rivers are low. Eastern and Northern Europe are most affected. David Ferranda is a climate expert at France's National Center of Scientific Research. Speaking on News Channel France 24, he had a message for climate change skeptics.
5: Ouvrez la fenêtre, regardez dehors et après...
3: Open your window and then look at the calendar, he says. It's an impossible combination. You can't say, oh, it's summer, so it's hot. No, 100 degrees in the spring is the result of global warming caused by humans. Eleanor Beardsley, NPR News, Paris.
1: A painting of George Washington kneeling in prayer has been shared repeatedly this year by the Pentagon, the Department of Labor, the Department of Homeland Security, and the White House. NPR's Neda Ulubi reports on that image as part of NPR's series about the changing relationship between church and state.
6: At the Museum of the Bible in Washington, D.C., a visitor from Fort Worth, Texas, admires an imposing oil painting called The Prayer at Valley Forge.
7: It's beautiful.
6: Rhonda Bolash takes it in. The country's first president, head bowed, cheeks ruddy from the cold, drenched in golden light.
7: George Washington kneeling, praying to our Lord, and could just see that he's asking for help. It's amazing.
6: This painting is beloved by some evangelical Christians.
8: A man of deep faith, Washington sought divine guidance from God.
6: Like the ones who made this documentary about the artist Arnold Freeberg and his most famous work.
8: George Washington led a tattered, scraggly band of some 12,000 soldiers into a winter encampment in Valley Forge, Pennsylvania.
6: But the part of the story about Washington praying is a legend, says Thomas Tweed. He's professor emeritus at Notre Dame University, and he's written extensively about American religious history.
9: Shortly after Washington died, a clergyman who wanted to establish that the president was of good moral standing and was pious made up a story. Most Americans know the story about the cherry tree.
6: You know that story, right? Young Washington says, "Father, I cannot tell a lie."
9: That's in the same book.
6: So this best-selling book was filled with fictionalized stories or mythologies about George Washington. And ever since it was published in 1800, images of the first president praying have circulated, a meme before there were memes, like paintings and engravings reproduced on china plates and on postage stamps in the 1920s. On the cover of the popular magazine, The Saturday Evening Post in 1935, and reproduced in stained glass in a special prayer room built in the U.S. Capitol for members of Congress in the 1950s.
9: It sacralizes not just the nation, but military warfare. And Americans who want to associate religion, the nation, and the military have returned to it again and again for a long time.
6: Those Americans include Defense Secretary Pete Hegseth, here speaking at last year's Christmas tree lighting at the Pentagon.
10: George Washington took bended knee because he understood he needed the help and assistance and wisdom of Providence. The task was too big, the threat too big, literally the British Empire, impossible to defeat. In the dead of winter, in the cold of night, of course, then not only did he pray, but he attacked on Christmas Eve. We have that kind of mentality here, too.
6: Invoking George Washington praying is now something of a culture war weapon, says Nicholas Schrum. He's a doctoral student who's written about the painting at the Museum of the Bible, maybe the best-known version. The artist Arnold Freeberg belonged to The Church of Jesus Christ of Latter-day Saints.
11: Now, Latter-day Saints still love that painting of George Washington. I grew up with that painting in my home.
6: But George Washington was an Anglican, whose public language was vague about his faith, Schrum says. The first president never explicitly named Jesus Christ in speeches. He was not a weekly churchgoer, according to historians. But such mainstream historical research is now sometimes framed by the Trump administration as secularizing attacks on the founding fathers' Christian beliefs. That's become a central message.
12: Did the founders' religious convictions make a difference in the creation of America's constitutional order? Absolutely they did.
6: That's from a federal government project celebrating America's 250th anniversary. It uses reproductions of Arnold Freeberg's painting over and over, in mobile exhibits called Freedom Trucks, now touring the country, and on a White House website encouraging people to pray.
13: Prayer is powerful.
6: Back at the Museum of the Bible, Christopher Zook stands before the painting of Washington praying at Valley Forge. He runs an investment firm and co-founded a company that owns the work. What matters, he says, is the message of prayer for Americans of all faiths.
13: And prayer is powerful, period. So certainly for somebody of the Jewish faith, etc., they pray if they're devout in their faith.
6: And protecting the freedom to express your faith is as critical for Americans today as it was when the country was first founded, he says.
13: This is the perfect image for this perfect time, if you will, that is the celebration of the 250th.
6: It's possible you had not noticed this image before the story. I had not. Now I see it everywhere. Netta Ulaby, NPR News.
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14: 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On the next All Things Considered from NPR News.

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Emily Barker and Red Clay Halo with Nostalgia right here on Chord Drift with Paul Jorgensen. Hey, that's me. Hello, radio friend, and welcome to a Wednesday edition of the show. Yes, Wednesday. It is Wednesday. As always, I am pleased as punch to have you here with me. I hope you're having a great day. I know that I am. It's been a busy time here at the station. It's going to keep being busy, and I like it when I have a lot of things going on. It helps keep me energized and focused, and it's quite nice. I don't know if that's the same for you. Maybe you're just at home enjoying a cup of coffee and relaxing. Maybe you're scrolling something that gives you a little bit of joy while you're enjoying your beverage. Maybe it's a tea. You could be drinking tea right now. That would be okay. But anyway, however you celebrate your Wednesday morning, I hope it is going really well for you. So the song we just heard, Nostalgia, the reason why I played it is I started rewatching the BBC version of Wallander that stars Kenneth Branagh. Not sure exactly why I decided to pick it back up, but I did. And I had seen it on its first run. I think it came out on PBS here in the U.S., and I had forgotten how great this song was as the theme for that show. It fit beautifully. Also, it fits for this week of Memorial Day. So there you go. That's what we're doing. Just going back and revisiting a little bit of that. Remembrances, memories, you know, just kind of appreciating the fact that we're here, we're listening to music, we're in the scenic city, one of the most beautiful cities in America, if not the world. And yeah, that makes it pretty awesome for us. I'm here with you every Monday through Thursday from 10 a.m. until noon, right here on 88.1 FM and HD1. 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Maybe you're waiting in the doctor's office. Stream us there. Have your headphones on. Don't just play us loud in the lobby. Unless they're already playing us loud in the lobby, then hello, patients, and welcome to Chord Drift. All right, let's get back to some music, shall we? I've got a whole bunch of John Prine in this show, either he himself or people doing covers or him doing duets and stuff. So I do have some John Prine in here, but kicking things off, one of my favorites from the band REM. From a little town called Athens, Georgia, not too far away from here. Here is I Remember California on Chord Drift.

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Kathy Mattea and John Prine there. Remember Me When the Candlelights Are Gleaming, off of For Better or Worse from 2016. This is a cover of a classic Lulu Bell and Scotty song from the 1940s. It was popularized by National Barn Dance, husband and wife duo Lulu Bell and Scotty. Before that, we had R.E.M. I Remember California, off of Green from 1988. We've got a little bit of R.E.M. mixing into this episode of Chord Drift as well, but we're going to do a little bit of Let's Active. We're going to do some Wilco. We're going to do iBibio Sound Machine, but kicking things off, keeping the John Prine vibes going strong, The Delight, Brandi Carlile, I Remember Everything, off of Broken Hearts and Dirty Windows, Songs of John Prine, Volume 2, right here on Chord Drift.

Let's Active, Flags for Everything, off of their 1984 release, Cypress. Before that, Wilco, Forget the Flowers, off of Being There from 1996. I just love that song. It's one of those that oddly I forget about, and then I hear it and I say, ooh, I gotta listen to that some more. It's also a great album. IBBO Sound Machine, Something We'll Remember, off of Electricity, an LP that I picked up back in 2022 when this album came out. Very upbeat. I wasn't sure exactly where to put it in today, so I thought, let's just go the chord drift way and slot it in wherever I feel like it should go. And that was it. Kicking things off in that block, Brandi Carlile, I Remember Everything, doing a cover of one of the last songs John Prine wrote. The two of them were very close. He was Brandy's mentor in songwriting and performance, and they were very good friends. Yeah, so just a beautiful rendition of the song. Radio friends, you're listening to Chord Drift with me, Paul Jorgensen. Hello. Hi. How are you? I hope you're doing great. You look fantastic, by the way. Just thought I should say. You know what else is fantastic? The WUTC program schedule. Today is Wednesday. Excuse me. And you've got me until noon. Lucky you. And then from 12 until 1, we've got Terry Gross and the crew with Fresh Air having some great conversations. And we're back to the music with Clark Gibson hosting the Haley Solomon Show from 1 until 3. Then back to more conversation with our very own Ray Bassett and Scenic Roots. Very local conversation. From 4 until 7, we are in the news zone with NPR and All Things Considered. At 7, we have Latino USA. At 8, back to the local programming with Louder Than Bombs. At 9, Kudzu Vine. 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And then wrapping things up for our broadcast day, the International Americana Music Show at 11. 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We've got Paul Kouthin at the Signal on August the 22nd. You can enter to win tickets for that. You can enter to win tickets for the Punch Brothers at the Caverns this Friday. And you can enter in to win tickets for Rhiannon Giddens Presents American Tunes at the Caverns. So much great stuff. Hooray for the Riff Raff. Mavis Staples and Mary Chapin Carpenter are going to be part of that whole thing. So get in on those as soon as you can. All right, radio friend, we're going to get back into some music here. I've got Quivers doing a cover of REM. I've got Paul McCartney and Linda McCartney. But kicking things off, John Prine featuring, get this, Margo Price, Jeremy Ivey, and Kenneth Patengel. Patengel? Patengel. There we go. Your flag decal won't get you into heaven anymore live right here on Chord Drift.

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By the time they got a doctor down, I was already dead. And I'll never understand why the man standing in the pearly gates said to me, of all people.

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people disrespecting our president, spending all their time saying he's not a legal resident. You got some folk throwing a party, and nobody invited me. They're mixing up the Kool-Aid, y'all, passing it off as tea. I hear a lot of people saying they want to take their country back.

Is there any mistaking that voice? Mavis Staples with Levon Helm from the band, recorded back in 2011 and released in originally released in 2012, but then came out on the album Carry Me Home, which was released in 2022. Before that, Quivers covering R.E.M.'s Country Feedback. A very sparse production of that song. They did essentially a cover EP of several tracks off of Out of Time was the name of the album. So Out of Time came out in 1991. Their cover album came out in 2022. Before that, Paul McCartney and Linda McCartney, Heart of the Country, which was originally released on Ram in 1971. And kicking off that set, John Prine and Margot Price singing Your Flag Decal Won't Get You Into Heaven Anymore, a live rendition off of Good Music to Avert the Collapse of American Democracy, Volume 2, which was a special release on Bandcamp back in 2020. Hello, radio friend. You're listening to me, Core Drift. Let's try that again. You're listening to me, Paul Jorgensen, and this is Core Drift. I get so excited sometimes, I just can't help myself. I've got some music that I want to squeeze in before we get to the end of this hour. I'm going to fit in some Kate Bush, some Peter Gabriel, some Madison Cunningham, but kicking things off, a little bit of Harry Nilsson. I guess the Lord must be in New York City right here on Core Drift.

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You're listening to Chord Drift with me, Paul Jorgensen. Hello, radio friend. Oh, we had a great time in that first hour, and we're going to do it some more. Let me tell you what we just heard, though. Kate Bush, Army Dreamers off of Never Forever from 1990. A little bit of waltz to close out the hour. Before that, Peter Gabriel with I Don't Remember. Peter Gabriel and Kate Bush are kind of like salt and pepper. They just, in my head, they always go together. That track off of Peter Gabriel 3, a.k.a. Melt, also from 1980. Phil Collins plays drums on that, and Robert Fripp from King Crimson is in there as well. The drumming has a technique that Phil Collins discovered, which is called gated reverb. So he was in the studio doing something, and one of the drummers, I apologize, but one of the amps got swung around backwards, and it made this weird kind of automatic stop. So the drum beat didn't carry on, or the drum sound, you know, when he hit the drum, it just stopped. And so he discovered it. He put it onto his albums and Peter Gabriel's albums and the other stuff he was playing on, because he was very much in demand at the time. And it became kind of the dominant drum sound of the 80s. Before that, Madison Cunningham, In My Life, that came out in 2020 off of her Wednesday EP, recorded during the pandemic. Saw her up at Big Ears back in March, April, in Knoxville. Fantastic show. And kicking things off, Harry Nilsson, I Guess the Lord Must Be in New York City. Originally, this was going to be the title track, or the main track to Midnight Cowboy, but then the director switched it over to Everybody's Talkin', which is probably the song that Harry is most associated with, but I like this one better. Oh, let's see. We're in hour two. You've got me until noon today. Let's do some more music. What do you say? I just changed my playlist here, so I need to make sure I get this right. I've got Marinero and Smirk. I've got some Gun Outfit, but kicking things off, Tori Amos right here on Chord Drift.

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Marinero Smirk. Die Again Yesterday, the Smirk remix. The original album was called La La La, and they came out with a reworking. So an essentially, Die Again Yesterday, but then they take what had been there before and they make it into something new. It made a nice little Ouroboros kind of a thing. I don't know. Anyway, I lost my train of thought. But I did not lose Gun Outfit with Teardrops, Classic Hell on Earth, which was the track before that, off of Process and Reality that came out in May, earlier in May. And kicking off that set, Tori Amos, Pretty Good Year, off of Under the Pink from 1994. This, her voice is incredible. I love her piano playing. When this album came out, I was in a particularly turbulent time in my life, and it just fit a great spot, a great need that I had in my musical listening, and I have always appreciated that entire album, but I do love that opener. Hello, radio friend. You're listening to me, Chord Drift, and I'm not Chord Drift. I'm Paul. This is the second time today I've done that. That's pretty impressive. The show is called Chord Drift. I'm Paul Jorgensen. You're my dear listener and radio friend. And I hope your Wednesday is going great. I know mine is. Oh, my goodness. You know, that's one of the things where if that's the worst thing that happens to me today, I'm doing all right. All right, we're going to get into some more music. I've got some Loren. I've got some Sean Couture. I've got Bita Hude. But kicking off the set, I've got Shannon Lay with Past the Veil right here on Chord Drift.

Loren with Freewheeling off of Don't Be Funny Without Me, due out in August. I'm going to have to definitely check that one out. Loren is the work of Canadian artist Lauren Speer, and this will be her second album. Before that, Sean Couture with some strong The Band vibes, My Stove Burned Out. This single came out last week. And so Sean Couture is the lead guitarist of Nude Party, and this is his first foray as a solo artist. Before that, Bita Hude, Life Inside the Hourglass, off of the album of the same name. Keen listeners might have heard a similarity between that song and some of the Haley Hendrix stuff that I have been playing since just before Big Ears. Well, in fact, she was a co-producer on the song. So that's for my lady. Make that connection and go search out some more of Bita Hude's stuff. She also used to record under the name Le Pons. So a couple of French-influenced names there. Kicking off the set, Shannon Leigh with Past the Veil, which came out back in 2021. Radio friend, you're listening to me, Paul Jorgensen, on Chord Drift. That's the name of my show, and that is my name. I'm here with you every Monday through Thursday from 10 a.m. until noon, right here on 88.1 FM, Chattanooga in the Tennessee Valley, online at WUTC.org and in the WUTC app. To find out more about the show, go to chorddrift.com. 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So you can go get that. I've got a track list if you want to go search out the digital media. Want something a little less ephemeral. And, of course, socials are there, musings about the shows, some weird, wacky pictures. I want to mention, though, that while you've got me until noon, there's some other great local programming coming up. From 1 until 3, we've got the Clark Gibson version of the Haley Solomon Show. And then from 3 until 4, of course, we've got Scenic Roots, those great Tennessee Valley conversations. And then starting at 8 o'clock, we've got Louder Than Bombs. At 9 o'clock, we've got Kudzu Vine. So a lot of great local programming. Wood Songs might also, I'm not sure if Wood Songs is a local program or not, but Wood Songs Old Time Radio Hour is on at 10. So a lot of great stuff to listen to. Also, I forgot to mention Nightfall this Friday, the 29th. Alva Lee is opening for Tay and the Neighborly. Should be a great set. Alva Lee, great performer. Love going to see her and hear her. I'm not as familiar with Tay and the Neighborly, so may have to check that out for tomorrow's show. But the gates open at 6:30, which basically means you're able to start buying food and beverage and stuff. The opener, Alva Lee, goes on at 7, and then the headliner, Tay and the Neighborly, go on at 8. Hopefully it's going to be a nice dry day for some outdoor music. One last thing I want to remind you of, if you go to WUTC.org/tickets, we've got some tickets and giveaways available to you. Paul Cthuin at the Signal on August the 22nd. You can enter to win tickets for that. The Punch Brothers at the Caverns this Friday. You can enter to win tickets to that. And then Rhiannon Giddens presents the American Tunes at the Caverns with Mary Chapin Carpenter, Mavis Staples, who we heard earlier, and Hooray for the Riff Raff. That show is on August the 2nd, so you can enter in to win tickets for that. And of course, if you're getting ready to get some Chattanooga FC tickets, there's no better place to go than WUTC.org. For example, if you want to go see them play the Red Bulls on June the 6th, we've got a buy tickets link there, and a portion of that goes back to your public radio station. All right, I've got a lot of stuff I want to squeeze in before I leave you for the day. So I've got a little tiny song from Genesis. I've got a rather long song from Father John Misty. But kicking things off,
Dent May with The Big One right here on Quarter Drift.

For Absent Friends, off of Genesis's Nursery Crime from 1971. That's a song written by Phil Collins and Steve Hackett, and was the first time Phil Collins was on lead vocals. So there, a couple of Phil Collins facts for you today. Before that, Father John Misty, The Payoff. Been loving the singles that he has put out so far this year. This one came out in early May, and kicking off the set, Dent May with the big one. If you look at the album cover of that, that is not me on the album cover. That is Dent May. But we have a very similar look about us. Radio friend, you've been listening to me, Paul Jorgensen, right here on Chord Drift on WUTC 88.1 FM and HD1. It's a pleasure to have had you with me all morning. Well, you know, for the last hour and a quarter, hour and three quarters. Math. Yes. I'm going to be with you tomorrow from 10 a.m. until noon right here on this, your public radio station. And I'm going to be very excited to have you. I promise that. Want to remind you of a few things. Nightfall this Friday, May the 29th. Tay and the Neighborly with Alva Lee opening up. Hopefully the rain stands off, but that'll happen down at Miller Plaza. If you got a chance to see last week's event in the First Horizon Pavilion, that was kind of an interesting change of pace. Also, we've got a lot of great programs going on today on this here radio station. Go to WUTC.org/schedule. And while you're there, go to /tickets and check out all the tickets and giveaways that we've got going on. All right, we're going to finish with some Dream Stitch, Michael Now and Floating Action with Sharp Bubble. We've got Laurie Holloway with Cumuli Nimbus, a little bit of jazz in there, but kicking off the set and taking us out of this broadcast day, Lucy Dacus, Planting Tomatoes, right here on Chord Drift.

in the absence of your ghost. There are pages I still dog-ear. Keep trying to picture you close, but no sentences make you stay near. Said you'd visit next June, but there's gotta be a very good reason. Stuck in sunlight of the moon, your funeral fit the season.

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the Sticky Fingers with Cyclone. That's coming off of their 2020 single of the same name, Cyclone. That's off the Village Sessions, excuse me. I first saw that exact audio and saw the video for it on YouTube around the time it came out and fell in love with it. Those guys are out of Australia. And when I went to look up the rest of their recorded music and their albums, I found out it was reggae. And not that I have any, you know, qualms with reggae, but it just didn't really hit the same as that, you know, acoustic version of their song with that great guitar solo. It was a little disappointing that the rest of their music doesn't sound exactly like that, because I have been obsessed with that song for, I guess, 6 years now. So go check them out if you get the chance. My name is Clark Gibson, holding it down for Haley Solomon right here on WUTC 88.1. Hope all of you folks are doing well out there. Coming up next, we've got a fella by the name of Aga La Siga, and I believe I am saying that right. I looked up the pronunciation. This is a Cherokee man that lives out in Oklahoma, and I won't even try to show you or tell you the names of the songs, because I feel like it might just be offensive, me, you know, mispronouncing it that you know, poorly. But this guy, he does some covers on this record. You can follow along with the playlist if you are, you know, out there on the website streaming on WUTC.org. So you can kind of see for yourself. So I can't really tell you the name of the album because I would just absolutely butcher it. But the English translation for the next three songs you'll be hearing is We Live in the Woods, I'm Crying, and I Shall Be Released, all released in 2024. So go check him out, man. He is an incredible singer-songwriter. This is Aga La Siga right here on WUTC 88.1.

Aga La Siga with his version of I Shall Be Released. So if you recognize that melody, that's because that was his cover of the classic, the standard I Shall Be Released in his native Cherokee tongue. You also heard the song, and these are the English translations that he was kind enough to kind of put in parentheses. You heard We Live in the Woods and I'm Crying. And man, what an incredible singer and guitar player that guy is. It's just such a great sound. It's, you know, kind of heartbreaking, but also uplifting all at the same time.

And I really appreciate when an artist can do that. That album is from 2024, the English translation being It Started in the Woods. It's got some really great album art on there. I highly, highly recommend going and checking that out. Be better if you bought it, too. That's one of those that I'm going to have to buy and support in that way. And, man, what a beautiful, beautiful song that was that we just heard. And, man, go check him out anytime you get the chance. I'm going to read you a little bit about him just so maybe you can get more familiarized with him. He grew up in the Cherokee Nation in Northeast Oklahoma. He spent his early childhood in the Cherokee community of Kenwood and then moved to the Cherokee Nation capital out in Oklahoma and became a language learner at the Cherokee Immersion Charter School. And he is now a graduate of the Cherokee Language Master Apprenticeship Program. He is now a music educator, a language educator, and a father to a son that he plans to teach both the Cherokee language and music to. So I think that's a really cool story. And go support that dude any way you can. That's Aga La Siga. Coming up next, we've got a brand new release from the Claypool Linen Delirium. This is a band I was lucky enough to see, I guess 2019, when their second album, South of Reality, came out. They just released a new one called The Great Parrot Ox and the Golden Egg of Empathy. So it's about to get a little bit weird. I'm going to have to warn you on that. And if you're familiar with this project, you know it's weird already. It's Les Claypool of Primus, who may or may not be the strangest and one of the most artistically diverse people in all of music, teaming up with Sean Ono Lennon, the son of John Lennon and Yoko Ono. And it's this really great blend of kind of like psychedelic rock. They also touch on a lot of, you know, kind of deeper topics, but they do it with this sense of like kind of surrealism that makes it a little bit more digestible. I got the chance to speak to Les Claypool via Zoom yesterday. They're coming to the Caverns on June 5th. They're also playing in Atlanta on June 20th, I believe that show is. And I got the chance to speak with them. I only had 20 minutes and then also with some miscommunications and some technical difficulties, if you will. It made the interview maybe more like 5 to 10 minutes. That should be up on the website in the next day or two, so be on the lookout for that. It was really cool just to kind of get to talk to him about the latest project here with the Linen Claypool Delirium, as well as the tour that he's going on is actually going to be three bands, and he is in all three of them. So Primus is back together. He's got the Flying Frog Brigade, as well as this project, the Linen Claypool Delirium. So he's going to be playing three sets a night during this tour. So if you get the chance to go to the Caverns up in Pelham on June 5th, it would be a ton of fun. This will be a really great show. And I like the record quite a bit. But like I said, it's going to get a little bit weird. We're going to listen to three from it. And we'll see you on the other side of that. My name's Clark Gibson. Thank you guys so much for tuning in to the Haley Solomon Show right here on WUTC.

Lennon Claypool Delirium, 3 in a row off of their brand new record, The Great Parrot Ox and The Golden Egg of Empathy. Man, it is just so cool to hear Les Claypool still at the age of 60, just thumping that bass and getting down like that. And then, of course, that Sean Ono Lennon playing guitar. And, you know, Sean Ono Lennon is his own artist and has made a lot of art that is not anything like, you know, what his parents were like. But for some reason, when those two get together, and maybe it's because it's a concept album, maybe it's the, the melodies that they sing and the way they sing together, the harmony, is just so Beatles to me. I feel like I'm listening to a modern age Beatles record when I hear that. And it's not necessarily something I would just casually listen to, every day. But if I'm in the mood for just a crazy soundscape, kind of psychedelic, just concept album in its entirety, think Dark Side of the Moon or something like that, that definitely scratches that itch for me. I looked up because I knew there was a comic book, a 24-page comic book that they are encouraging readers to, or listeners to follow along with to kind of get the storyline. And don't get mad at me. This is just, I did not write this. This is what the storyline of the album is based on their website. It's set in a dystopian, once glorious town of Cliptopia, which is suffering under the tyrannical rule of the Clipnex Corporation, headed by the ruthless big businessman Hippard O. Campus Sr. Clipnex uses a sentient AI known as Cliptron, and a dark nod to the famous paperclip maximizer. Philosophical thought experiment, Cliptron is obsessively optimizing the planet by relentlessly converting everything in existence into Clipnex brand paperclips. So they're kind of using, like I said earlier, surrealism and honestly humor to kind of tackle these like really deep subjects that might be kind of present. And I think that's just a really fun way to get together and make an album. So go check that out if you get the chance. And like I said, they're going to be playing at the Caverns on June 5th, as well as Atlanta on June 20th. And I'm assuming that they're just going to play that album in its entirety. So that should be, if you want to wait until then to hear it, I think that would actually be a really, really cool way to hear that album for the first time. Coming up next, I am calling out everyone I know that had heard of this band and did not tell me anything. Because this album came out in 2024, and I'm just now hearing about it. This is the band Improvement Movement from Atlanta. The album is titled Slump. I listened to that over the weekend. I was grilling a steak on Friday, watching some Braves baseball, and turned this bad boy on, and I enjoyed every single song on it. The next three you're going to hear are coming off of this record, and I love them. So hope you guys do as well. Thanks for tuning in to WUTC 88.1 right here in Chattanooga.

improvement movement, three in a row off of their latest, and actually looks like debut? No. Okay. They have an album from 2022 as well as Slump from 2024. Man, I am really looking forward to them putting out a new record, and I hope they will. They are on tour right now, not anywhere super close to us, but a day trip for sure. June 26th in Athens, Georgia. Snowshoe was West Virginia, excuse me, on July 16th, July 25th in Macon, Georgia, and August 6th in Asheville, North Carolina. So if any of you are streaming on the website or out in the far reaches of our broadcast area and you're closer to one of those communities, you should go and tell me all about it. I really, really like that band. And like I said, I just heard them for the first time last Friday. And I like that they have this kind of like Crosby, Stills, and Nash kind of esque harmonies that they do, but also have these, you know, indie rock, like modern rock guitar tones. But also it seems like the rhythm section is kind of rooted in like just, you know, straight modern pop or even funk a little bit. I like that band a lot, man. If that's what modern rock sounds like, count me in. I have a hard time. I'm a huge rock and roll fan. But it's I have a hard time with newer rock because it either sounds like a nostalgic act or it's a little just too out there for me and isn't really my vibe too much. But that band, I think, does it well to where it feels fresh, feels like new rock, but there's something just familiar enough about it that kind of keeps me into it. So go check them out. That's Improvement Movement out of Atlanta. Coming up next, got a fella by the name of J.W. Francis. This album also came out in 2024. And I just also heard this for the first time. I listened to a lot of music this weekend. There were a couple of newer releases and some things I've been sitting on that I hadn't gotten around to. So a lot of the stuff that I'm playing for you right now is just stuff I've heard for the first time not too long ago. But this fella by the name of J.W., Francis, his 2024 album Sunshine, it was pretty good. I'm 50-50 on it, but these three songs I enjoyed quite a bit, especially this first one you're about to hear. This is Turtleneck Weather right here on WUTC 88.1.

0: who's coming? Who's coming for the one they love?
1: J.W. Francis, three in a row from his 2024 record Sunshine. I'd like to remind you folks that you are tuned in to WUTC 88.1, listener-powered, listener-supported public radio right here in Chattanooga, Tennessee, serving 35 counties. That is a wild stat, actually. I'm going to keep saying that because I still can't believe it. I was looking some stuff up about J.W. Francis because I don't know anything about him other than that album of his that I just listened to over the weekend. And a fun fact, he was born in Oklahoma, raised in France, and then started his music career in New York, and now has been on the road ever since. I'm willing to bet that that is maybe the only dude in the world that was born in Oklahoma, raised in France, and then moved to New York City. That is just such a wild trajectory that it's kind of hard for me to even wrap my mind around what his life has been like. Coming up next, we've got a guy, I teased a little bit of his new album last week. This is a fellow by the name of Ben Chapman, and he's from Lafayette, Georgia, which is for sure like smack dab in the middle of our listening area, and he'll be at the Barrel House Ballroom on June 6th. He is in Birmingham tonight, and he's got a show every single night, all in the Southeast, until his June 6th show at the Barrel House, which should be a really good time. I'm definitely going to go to that. I'm getting to interview him. I think that's early next week. I need to really double check on that. Now that I'm thinking about it, just reminded myself of something live on air. But his new album, Feet on Fire, came out last Friday. He had an EP, and I played one or two of these that you're about to hear already. This whole album is just so fantastic, and it's really cool. I had no idea he had already been writing and living in Nashville for quite some time now. He's a young dude, but has already had songs recorded by none other than Marcus King, as well as Brent Cobb, some of the coolest names in Americana and country right now. So he's already kind of making a name for himself in the writer's room, but it seems like he's finally trying to get his career, his music career going a little bit more as far as being a performer goes. And I'm stoked about it. I think he's next in line with this version of like cool country that's been happening since like the late 2010s, early 2020s. He totally seems kind of next in line. Very, very Allman Brothers-esque even. So I'm digging it, man. You're going to hear Everything's Different as well as Feet on Fire and Lucy. Everything's Different is coming up first. And dude, this song is hitting me right now. It's been a long time since I've heard a song that made me feel like this, and I'm really excited to share it with you folks. This is Ben Chapman right here on WUTC 88.1.

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That was Ben Chapman with Lucy. Three in a row, actually, off of Feet on Fire, his latest record. And my sincerest apologies to any of you that heard that slip up there. Had no idea he said that in there, and I'll take full responsibility for that. But next time I play that, I'll have a clean version. And moving on. So coming up next, we've got a band called Wooden Ships, Avaram, Fanny, which is a early 70s all-lady rock band, which I'm really excited to get to that one. But first, let's hear the latest release from the indie rock legend, Alex G, off of 2025's Headlights. This is Oranges, right here on WUTC.

wooden ships with staring at the sun that is coming off of their 2018 album, Five. And man, I really like that song. It's like kind of keep waiting for something to happen, and it just kind of stays the same except for a little bit more noisy, spacey kind of guitar playing, and it never really takes off. Like, I feel like it's going to the whole time, and then there you are 7.5 minutes later, and nothing has really changed, but now I don't want it to end. I want that to keep going, so I'm really digging that song lately. Before that, you heard from Avaram with You Are What You Do off the album of the same name from 2024. I said earlier that that was a band. It seems like that's actually just a solo artist named Avaram. And of course, to start that block of music was Alex G with Oranges off of his latest record from 2025, Headlights. And if you're not familiar with that record, it's like almost the album art's kind of like watercolor painting of this moon and just some scary looking clouds and just this little guy with a sword. It's really cool. You should go check it out if you hadn't seen it yet. Coming up next, we're going to switch gears a little bit and kind of take it back to the early 70s here. This is coming from 1972. This is an all-lady rock band from the early 70s named Fanny that I apparently need to dig in and listen to all of their records, because what I've heard so far, I am really loving it. So here it is right here on the Haley Solomon Show on WUTC 88.1.

The International Submarine Band with Luxury Liner. And I love that old kind of, Graham Parsons, Byrds, kind of California, old school country rock sound that they have. That's such a great, great vibe. And I'm loving that record right now. Preceding that was Bougainvillea by Dickie Betts and Great Southern. Dickie Betts was the longtime guitar player for the Allman Brothers. That was off of his solo record from 1977. And man, if you guys have not read the Greg Allman autobiography, My Cross to Bear, I would highly, highly recommend it. I had no idea that he and Dickie Betts were kind of at odds for most of the Allman Brothers' time. His brother Dwayne brought Dickie Betts into the band, and Greg never really took a liking to him. And he tells you all about it in that autobiography. It's so, so good. Just be prepared to be, a little sad. There's a lot of tragedy surrounding that band, multiple motorcycle accidents and addiction issues and all kinds of just turmoil that band went through. So be prepared. It's not a lighthearted read by any means. And you also heard from Fanny with Ain't That Peculiar from 1972. And you're going to hear a lot more of them over the summer because I have a lot of crate digging and record listening to do to catch up on their discography. I am huge into that right now. Coming up next, got a couple other great things. Oh, I did want to mention tomorrow from 1 to 3, I think at about 1:15, I'll have local musician Alva Lee live in studio to talk about her performance at Nightfall this Friday. That's May 29th. The show is going to start. It looks like about 7 o'clock, and Alva Lee's going to be opening that. The headliner is Tay and the Neighborly. Alva is kind of a friend of the station. I've spoken to her before when she released her last album, so it should be a good time. And so head out to Nightfall this Friday. That should be a good time. And, so I'm also going to the Lookouts game tonight. If anyone else is going, I'll maybe wear some WUTC merch. If you recognize me, say hello. I'll be on the third base side, just a few rows up. And one C.T. Martin of the Retro Opry Collective. I know she's been slanging drinks over there at Erlanger Park, and her lovely husband, Bobby, has been working for that for the Lookouts for quite some time. So maybe I'll give her a call, see if she'll be there. We'll have a little unofficial WUTC meetup. That might be pretty fun. Guys, this is close to about all the time we have. We can fit in a couple more songs. Let's do that because this is a music program and that's what you want to hear. But don't forget, if you're at the Lookouts game tonight, look for me. Third base side. I might even wrangle up Miss C.T. Martin of the Retro Opry Collective, and you can come say hi to us and maybe get a drink from Cindy. I think I will. I'm going to call her, make sure she'll be there. But anywho, you're listening to WUTC 88.1. I would like to hear some John Hartford. This is off of his 1976 album, Nobody Knows What You Do. As a matter of fact, let's play John Hartford all the way out. This is all of them going to come off of that record. This is Sly Feel right here on 88.1.

0: John Hartford with Joseph's Dreams off of Nobody Knows What You Do from 1976. Guys, we're going over to Ray Bassett with Scenic Roots here in just one moment. Thank you so much for tuning in once again. I'll see you tomorrow from 1 to 3 with Alva Lee live in studio. So we're looking forward to that. Hope you folks have a great day.
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3: This is Scenic Roots. I'm Malcolm Key, and thank you for joining us. Today, you will be hearing a wide variety of stories by students from the Communication Department at the University of Tennessee at Chattanooga. This showcases all the work done by Rising Rock students this semester. Up next, here, Opossums Galore.
4: I think the work we do is so important. It's the most rewarding volunteer job I've ever done. Just the joy of seeing an animal come in injured or sick or skinny and watching them be able to get released back into the wild is incredibly affirming in what we do.
3: A Heart of Steel.
5: He said in a way that I'm sure he wanted to make sure I remembered. He said, "Dude, I got this." And I was laughing in my head because I imagine God hang with a surfboard in hand, about ready to go hang 10. He said to me, "Dude, I got this." And I never doubted him after that.
3: And many more. The news is next.
6: Live from NPR News, I'm Lakshmi Singh. Israel's military says it has launched airstrikes on Tyre, the second biggest city in southern Lebanon. It said it was targeting the Iranian-backed militia Hezbollah and had warned tens of thousands of residents to flee the city before the bombing began. NPR's Jane Arraf has details from the ground.
7: We're on a main highway from the south, and it's just choked with vehicles, cars, trucks, buses, minivans, some people on motorcycles. A lot of people have packed everything they can into these cars, but one of the women we just spoke with said they left with food still on the table. This is a major holiday, one of the biggest holidays in the Muslim calendar. But people are fleeing for their lives, not just the city of Tyre, but other cities in the south as well. And most of these people we talk to say they don't know where they'll go. Jane Arraf, NPR News, in Sidon, Lebanon.
6: Texas Attorney General Ken Paxton is now the Republican nominee for U.S. Senate. He defeated longtime incumbent Senator John Cornyn in the Republican runoff. The Texas Newsroom's Blaze Ganey has the latest.
8: Before the endorsement from President Trump came in last week, Paxton had already been launching attacks toward his Democratic opponent, Texas State Representative James Tallarico. While polls show the race will be close, Paxton says he believes Texans won't let him down.
9: Texas will be the radical left's number one priority. But if there's one thing I know about Texans, it's that we're not going to let them take it.
8: Tallarico has already come out with an ad against Paxton, saying the race is now the people versus Paxton, who he calls the most corrupt politician in America. I'm Blaze Ganey in Austin.
6: Alabama is asking the Supreme Court to allow it to use a congressional map that favors Republicans in this year's midterms. The state's GOP leadership has filed an emergency appeal after a court found that a Republican-backed redistricting plan intentionally discriminated against black people. More people in the U.S. are going hungry now than they did during the depths of a pandemic. NPR's Scott Horsley reports on a new survey from the New York Federal Reserve Bank.
10: The New York Fed periodically asks Americans if they're having to skip meals, rely on food donations, or receiving federal assistance to buy groceries. Results from the most recent survey show higher levels of food insecurity now than during the summer of 2020, when the coronavirus pandemic triggered double-digit unemployment. In February, 1 out of 10 families missed meals for lack of food, but hunger was twice as common among families earning less than $50,000 a year. The results highlight what observers have called the K-shaped economy, with rich households thriving while poor families struggle. The Agriculture Department, which oversees the food assistance program, halted its own research on food insecurity last year. Scott Horsley, NPR News, Washington.
6: This is NPR. Emergency personnel responding to the site of yesterday's tank implosion at a Washington State paper mill have at least two major tasks ahead of them today. Keep the collapsed tank at Longview's Nippon Dynawave Packaging from leaking more of a dangerous chemical mixture, and then locate nine workers who've not been seen since the tank implosion killed at least one person and injured several others, including a responding firefighter. Authorities say they do not expect to find any more survivors. They also say there was no threat to public health. NASA is unveiling plans for a more permanent presence on the moon surface. NPR's William Jones explains.
11: The newly released renderings from NASA show astronauts, moon buggies, and hopping drones spread across the moon's surface. At an event in Washington to unveil the next stage of the Artemis program, Dr. Lori Glaze, who leads NASA's exploration missions, says they're eyeing a more sustained lunar presence.
12: With Moonbase, Artemis astronauts will stay longer, explore farther, and conduct the kinds of science that advances exploration itself.
11: It's a multi-decade effort, and NASA says the aim is to develop a lunar habitat at the moon's south pole by 2032. Here's Carlos Garcia Galan, who's heading up the mission.
13: Then we'll be able to say, hey, we're permanently here and we're not giving it up.
11: The hope is that this moon base will provide a hub for astronauts to work alongside robots to study the moon and also help prepare for future Mars missions. William Jones, NPR News.
6: I'm Lakshmi Singh, NPR News.
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17: Robbie Waller shares Rhonda Gilliland's story about her heart transplant and what her and her husband Mark's life looked like after the procedure. Gilliland miraculously survived after having passed away two times due to health issues.
18: On June 1st, 2019, Rhonda Gilliland was rushed to the ER with a suspected heart attack. After that, her husband, Mark Gilliland, received a scary call from the ER.
19: Her dad was passing away from cancer, and I wasn't there at the time, but I got a call and saying she had had an incident, and they've taken her to the ER. They think it's a heart attack. And so by the time I got there, you know, you're just hoping she's okay.
18: Rhonda was transferred to St. Thomas Hospital in Nashville with Mark. She was in a coma for 6 weeks, with other complications growing.
19: You know, just all of a sudden, half her heart is dead. And they had to fix, they had to, like I said, repair the aorta. And you just, those first couple weeks were really tough because it was touch and go.
18: Faith and God were a big part of the process for Mark, and he recalls what God said to him.
19: I felt he was there. He said, and he said it in a way that I'm sure he wanted to make sure I remembered. He said, dude, I got this. And I was laughing in my head because I imagined God hang with a surfboard at the end, about ready to go hang 10. He said to me, dude, I got this. And I never doubted him after that.
18: After she came out of the coma, she told Mark that she'd entered heaven's waiting room.
19: She described it as just like you waking up on a lake on a peaceful morning. Everything's just quiet. She said there's no sense of time or anything. You know, once she got the heart, you know, it's a whole different way of life because she's got to be on medicine for the rest of her life. I mean, as this one doctor told her, they said, if you stop taking your medicine, you die. It's as simple as that. And so your whole life changes.
18: Support felt difficult for Mark, as he felt the only thing he could do
20: was be there for her.
19: You know, people ask me that I did a great job. I said, I didn't do anything. She's the one going through it. She had all this rehab and going through all these surgeries. That's like me sitting on the sideline of a football game. I'm just watching. It's nothing I can do. But as a lot of people have told me, they said, yeah, but you were there for her when she needed you. That's what you do for your spouse.
20: Mark emphasizes how he cherishes Rhonda's second chance at life.
19: I mean, you got a second chance, and that's what she's got. And you just appreciate every day and every second and every minute you have with something. You know you had something special, but when you almost lose your spouse and you get it back, you just really cherish what you have for sure.
17: 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The Choo Choo Chorus is keeping an old art form alive in Chattanooga, Tennessee, barbershop quartets. Thompson speaks about the brotherhood and the benefits that music has brought to his life and to the life of Chattanooga.

0: My name is Jimmy Tompkins, and I'm the musical director of the Choo Choo Chorus. I've been the music director of the Choo Choo Chorus for approximately 5 years.
1: The Choo Choo Chorus is a men's a cappella barbershop harmony group.
0: Well, the Choo Choo Chorus is very similar to a lot of other barbershop choruses, but many of the members are 40 plus year members of the chorus. There's a lot of camaraderie and fellowship with these guys. They enjoy spending time together outside of the chorus. The impact we hope to have on our community is that of changing lives through music, because music has a way to get to the very depths of who people are. Choo Choo Chorus has appeared in a lot of locations around town. We sing at the Veterans Day at the Armory every year on November 11th. We sing at the National Cemetery every Memorial Day. We go a lot to our assisted living homes, our retirement communities, and to see their faces light up from songs that they remember from childhood. Those are always really great places to sing because of what it means to do that.
1: During Valentine's weekend, the Choo Choo Chorus forms quartets to be hired as a singing gram for the holiday, usually contracted by a spouse or a loved one. They arrive with a rose and sing two songs to spread Valentine's Day joy.
0: The ones that really surprise people are the best. There was really one a few years ago here locally. We thought it was a normal singing Valentine, but it was an older spouse lady whose husband was dying, and she got us to come sing a couple of love songs to him. And that was very moving for us. It was very hard to sing for us, but it was very cool for her. And so that was probably one of the more memorable ones. I think that singing is a genuine way of expressing the way you feel about things and to help you release emotions and communicate. I think singing is something that literally ties all people together. And I really feel like it's a gift that I've had since I was very little. And it's just part of who I am. And I cannot imagine my life without that. And I'm going to keep singing until I can't. One of the challenges we face is aging. And one of our quartet's average age, I think, is 86 or 87. They've been singing Rock City Four, has been singing together a long time. And so the challenges are long-term for us as far as sustainability. And so that's why I mentioned growth. We want to make sure the Choo Choo Chorus stays here a long time. We've been around since 1962, and we want to make sure we're around to 2062 and beyond. We all struggle sometimes with mental health. Barbershop harmony groups and music has a way of helping us heal those things, because I think it has a way of healing people from the inside that they may not even realize until they realize one day, I'm a healthier person now than I used to be.
2: Hannah Godell speaks with Jerry Lee Jones about his life as a woodworker and his dedication to building full-size replicas of historic boats. His 1930s Northern Pacific dream boat was his passion for 7 years, and he has been enjoying the benefits for years since. Step aboard as Jerry shares what it's like to finally trade the sawdust for the shoreline and cruise the river in a masterpiece of his own making.
3: When I was, 10 years old,

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1: Today, those boats are no longer just dreams in a workshop. They are his daily reality, the hard-earned rewards of a craft he's been enjoying for years.
2: A big 31-foot Northern Pacific Dream Boat. And then I got a Panga, too, that I built. The Northern Pacific Dream Boat came from Tad Roberts. He's a naval architect up in Canada. He had the ones that I liked, but they didn't have the right size. So, yes, he actually designed them just for me. And then I ended up changing those a lot, too.
1: Crafted for the deep greens and cold salts of the Sound, the Northern Pacific Dream Boat is a 1930s icon. Long, narrow, and wrapped in polished wood, its signature raised deck stands as a testament to an era when cruising was an art form.
2: I'm pretty proud of that boat. I spent 7 years and laid in bed crying at night a lot because I didn't know how I was going to be able to finish it. But when it started being wrapped up, though, I got the payback. It was a big project. You don't build it to have a boat. You build it to be building a boat. And you want to be proud of the neat joinery or the colors you pick. I don't do a lot of fancy joinery. I've done some joinery. It's just something I do more for enjoyment than anything.
1: Joinery is where the raw strength of timber meets the precision of an artist. It's the ancient craft of interlocking wood to create something new. Furniture and structures held together, not by nails or screws, but by the perfect fit of the wood itself.
2: I get thumbs up when I'm going down the Intercoastal Waterway, the decks of the houses, the back porches and stuff. People come up and talk to me about them a lot. The 1930s, you know, the Pacific Dream Boat, they always think that it's one that I renovated, took and found an old boat and fixed, which is what I shot for too. All the hardware came off old ships that were being sold used, all bronze. I probably put thousands of bronze screws to hold everything together. So I was shooting for that, and I think most people don't realize that I built it, which is what I was wanting. Best part about building my boat is just having something that you're proud of to take to the lake and have people look at it. I guess I just like the attention that I get. I knew I was an attention seeker, but when it comes to my boat, I do appreciate it. There's a certain kind of people that appreciate a home-built boat or an antique boat. You can't make money building wood things. You just got to do it for the fun of it.
3: Malcolm Key speaks with local skater Ryan Blackman and California Skate Parks foreman Brandon Gomez to understand what local skaters in Chattanooga, Tennessee are looking for and connecting with when it comes to the old skate park being reconstructed. Listen to how their voices are being heard and amplified by a company building a brand new skate park for the city.
4: The Chattown Skate Park was the central location for all skaters in Chattanooga to legally skate and hang out.
5: Before I was even skating, I would just like pull up and hang out. Like, it's just a good time. I think that's another thing that could be something that could like help you kind of get over that stereotype. Like, if you just pull up and hang out at the skate park for a bit, like, you'll see all the homies just having fun. Like, nobody's out there like causing problems.
4: And although this hub is gone for the moment, local skaters are looking positively towards the vision of the new park. I spoke with Ryan Blackman, a local skater and UTC alum, who shared insights into what makes a good park great.
5: One thing about the old park, it was originally built for like, it was a BMX park and not necessarily a skate park. So a lot of the like flow of the park is built for bikes. So if you're not super good at transition, it's kind of hard to flow around the park in a concise manner. So I think having a park with a good flow is like super ideal.
4: As I spoke with Ryan, he described to me the sort of flow that makes for a great skate park and the fact that that flow was missing from the old Chattown Park.
5: The old park is like you roll in on like a pretty slight incline, but like in order to come back, you have to go up the 6 foot half pipe. It's like if that's not in your bag, then...
4: Then you would have to start over. Great for BMX bikes, not so much for skaters. However, the city of Chattanooga kept this in mind when partnering with California skate parks. I spoke with Brandon Gomez, one of the two foremen I met at the construction site for the new park.
6: California skate parks is a company that specializes in building high quality skateboarding parks. We do a lot of really cool projects all over the country and all over the world, and this is a really fun, big, very well-designed park, great for all ages, kind of a contest level

0: park as well, so it's got a little bit of everything. So I don't think there's anything like this in the 2-3 hour driving distance, you know, maybe some of the bigger cities, but nothing like this.
1: As a skater himself, Gomez knows what makes for a great park, and California Skate Parks recognizes that when building a new park.
0: So we send designers here, so that design evolves over time from the input from local skaters. So it's kind of taking our expertise and the local input, and you know, those designs get hashed out. So that was all through community input and from our design side, which is a whole section of the company. They specialize only in design, and then I build it. It just opens the door for a lot of kids to get involved. So, you know, if you don't have a good skateboard or a place for kids to go, then you could have like an Olympic level skateboarder coming out of Chattanooga that maybe never would have touched a skateboard because there was nowhere to skate.
2: Corbin Winters sits down with Jeffrey Garrett, aviation instructor at Cleveland High School. Cleveland High School has installed a new class into the STEM curriculum, the Tango Flight Program. Garrett talks about the program's goals to build a single-engined experimental aircraft.
3: Tango Flight Program is a program that was put together by Dan Wyant. He's an individual that really saw how automotive programs and things like that were successful at the high school, and that really put those kids on the pathway to going into a career like that. And he said, why not with aviation?
4: Jeffrey Garrett is the aviation and Tango Flight Program instructor for Cleveland High School.
3: The construction of our RV-12 IS kit, or experimental vans aircraft, is predominantly taking place a portion of what used to be the library in the high school. The Cleveland City Schools have really went out of their way to make this program successful. That we've got a hangar up there at the Cleveland Jetport, so we have a place that we can continue to work up there at the Jetport, make the final touches on it, and go through, make sure everything's signed off and good to go, and then that gets put in the hands of the Tango Flight representative along with the Federal Aviation Administration. They do the final checks before it ever goes to fly for the first time. It's a little light sport aircraft. It's a little two-seat, too small of an aircraft to have a practical landing gear with it. So that's what we've been working on since I started in August of 23. Because of the manufacturing town that we're in right now, a lot of students don't understand that that is even a possibility. So being able to spark some interest and show them, hey, this is what you could do. Obviously, we all have different strengths. We all have different aptitudes. We all have different likes. But it's kind of trying to mesh all of those things together and just giving the opportunity for students to try something and fail, right? Or try something and do really well at it. But knowing that's okay to fail, as long as we're learning through the process and interacting with people in proper manner so that we can fix those wrongs and continue to move forward. So I feel like that's crucial with definitely building an aircraft, but life as a whole.
4: A plane like this doesn't come together alone. It takes a dedicated teacher, mentors, sponsors, and a team of approximately 100 students.
3: Because of George R. Johnson Foundation, as well as the Bradley Cleveland Public Education Foundation, they supported the funds that allowed the program to get started, and we wouldn't be able to be where we're at without their support.
4: Mr. Garrett knows the benefits that come from a CTE program such as Tango Flight.
3: You can obviously look and see, hey, here's a picture of an aircraft, right? And then that gets split up into 45 different builds, which one will specifically work on the wings, one will specifically work on the fuel, one will specifically work on the landing gear. Building aircraft is not just reading and it just happening before you. You've got to put words and pictures and diagrams and parts into motion along with tools, which you get familiar with, but all of that comes together to get a piece of the plane built, and then that piece gets combined with another piece, and then you have a bigger piece, and eventually you have an aircraft. So it's a really cool experience.
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5: Hey, it's Ray from Car Talk. 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
2: Malcolm Key speaks with Brink Fiddler from Defense Systems and the University of Tennessee at Chattanooga's Chief of Police, Sean O'Brien. Following an active shooter threat in August of 2025, UTC brought in Defense Systems to host learning sessions to all faculty and staff to be prepared to defend against any situation.
7: What most people don't know is, like, she killed everybody in under 3 minutes. when Catherine was shot, she was the last one killed, that's when they finally got word around to everybody that to know what was going on in the building. Once they got word to everybody in the building what was happening, she didn't get anybody else. But she was in there another 11 minutes. So for 14 minutes, it's the teachers versus the gunmen.
1: That was Brink Fidler, creator and keynote speaker of Defend Systems. I spoke with him and Sean O'Brien at the University of Tennessee, Chattanooga.
8: My name is Sean O'Brien. I am the Associate Vice Chancellor for Public Safety and Chief of Police here at UTC. So a call came in to the Hamilton County 911 Center on what we call an admin line, an administrative line, not the 911 line, where a caller stated that there was a person with a rifle, in essence, by the UTC library, followed by what we know to be AI-generated sounds of gunshots in the background. The stories I heard from that day in August were, you know, a professor didn't know what to do, so they just kept teaching. And that's absolutely the wrong answer. Because if they've never thought about it before, you're just grabbing nothing. So we knew that going in, and it was confirmed that day, because there was just employees that just didn't know what to do, you know, and the fear that comes with that, you know.
1: Although the call was fake, the university's response was very real. In order to prepare for the possibility of an actual active shooter event, O'Brien proposed to have Defense Systems present at the school.
7: January of 2013, it was right after Sandy Hook, and their assistant head of preschool asked me if I would come in and do some active shooter training for them, because they were scared to death, as you can imagine. And I'm not going to say no, right? It's my kid's preschool. But I put a PowerPoint together and studied several events and went and delivered that. Later that year, I had this business idea for Defense Systems. My background being in narcotics work is, you know, what I got paid to do was break into places every single day, right? Once we're in the building, we have very similar goals that active shooters have. So a lot of the curriculum is based on that experience, and then also our really in-depth study of these events. We really nerd out because that's where the answers are. People have paid for this stuff with their lives. Like, I feel very strongly, our whole company does, that we owe it to those people to be better, right? And to do better moving forward and learn from whatever happened to them. My heart was always in schools. I'm just tired of kids dying at school, right? It's getting really old. Covenant's the first one we've had where the teachers nailed it and the cops nailed it. Bar, I guess y'all don't know our connection to that event, but we'd actually trained that school prior to the shooting. And Catherine, the head of school that was killed, was a friend of mine. And the Kennys are friends of mine, which is the family of Will, the little boy that got killed. So it's about as close as it gets for me, you know? But there's a lot of really remarkable things that happened there from a good perspective. That's why we talk about it.
1: The main purpose of Defense Systems is to educate and empower.
8: Absolutely, it's traumatic, but that doesn't mean you don't prepare yourself. Don't prepare your family. You know, we increase our chances of surviving. You know, when I think about the five families of those victims from that day, I'm adamant that nobody should have to go through that grief.
1: Being the first responder at the Fallen Five shooting of July 16th, 2015, O'Brien knows how tragedy changes people.
8: I often will tell folks when, subsequent to that day, they handed out a bunch of medals to everybody that responded. And I've never worn mine. People are like, well, why not? I go, because it was not a successful day. Five men lost their life. You know, five families are forever changed.
9: John Talley speaks with zookeeper Alyssa McClung of the Chattanooga Zoo. The zoo is welcoming a new face, a poodoo deer named Benny, and Alyssa is his main keeper. Alyssa speaks on this new species in an attempt to teach an audience about the newest addition to the Chattanooga Zoo, Benicio the poodoo.
10: His real name is Benicio, but he goes by Benny for short. We do have him at Chattanooga currently, but he will not be visible to the public until late summer, most likely. He is a southern poodoo, which is the second smallest species of deer.
11: Alyssa McClung is the lead keeper of the South American section at the Chattanooga Zoo.
10: He is not even a year old. He will be a year old in like 12 days, so we're about to celebrate his birthday. We have already started to kind of call him Benny the Brave because he is not quite as scared as he should be of life as a hoofstock animal. Like I said, I've been here for 8 years, so I've seen a few new species come and go. And of the hoofed ones, he has certainly been the bravest. To my understanding, he had to have quite a bit of keeper intervention when he was younger. He had an illness that required a lot of like medical rechecks and all of that type of stuff, so he got quite used to being around people more so than I think what some of the other ones have had to. So he is pretty used to just general people in his area, but he's also used to, you know, not being afraid of them because he's had to do so many things with them. This is a unique situation in that we're building an entirely new exhibit for him. So currently that is the reason that he's not out and about. It's just that his space is not ready for him. But he is a hoofstock animal, and so they can be a little bit timid. So we do like to give them time to adjust to not only their environment, but also the people. Right now, like I said, he is off exhibit, so he is not where people can see him. We are still in the process of getting him very used to keepers and being around other animals, because in the space that he is being held, he can hear some and see some animals that are in the same just region of the zoo. So we are still very early on in his time here. We're still very much just getting him used to us. We're still seeing, you know, how he wants to eat, when he wants to eat, when he wants to have outside access. We're pretty much at the phase where we're letting Benny tell us what he's comfortable with. Right now we're looking at sometime in late summer. That's what we're kind of dealing with. We are doing most of his habitat building and development in-house. So it's very much dependent on how fast our maintenance crew can get things done, and they have a ton on their plate. So it just kind of is rolling with the punches and doing it as we can, you know. So right now we're looking at hopefully late summer.
2: Mackenzie Stewart speaks with Randy Steele, a bluegrass singer and a Chattanooga native, who shares his journey of how music helped him overcome the challenges of being a firefighter and how he transitioned to music when he faced the loss of close friends.
12: Randy Steele is a banjo player from Chattanooga, Tennessee, a bluegrass aficionado and a purveyor of the music. At the beginning of April, Randy ended his 2026 U.S. East Coast tour, filled with so much gratitude because his music is finally getting the traction that he's always dreamed of.
13: And we went from Asheville to Washington, D.C., to Philadelphia, to New York, to Boston, and then Providence, Rhode Island. Played in Nick Lutzko's band for the second. So I was in the headlining band as a member, and then, you know, opening the thing as my own. You know, 150 people at each show. I mean, we're basically in 200 cap venues. So we're right at, you know, almost a sold out show every night. I've been imagining this and hoping that this thing would go this certain way where the people would actually care at some point in time.
12: Steele expresses how through dark times and tragic moments, he turns to music and songwriting to help him cope.
13: I worked for the city of Chattanooga in the fire department, for Chattanooga Fire Department for 25 years. It's a great career. I would never do anything else. I really think that I was called to do that. Writing especially was a great way to get some of the things that you deal with on being a firefighter on the day in and day out. They do weigh on you emotionally. And if you don't have any kind of output whatsoever or any way to kind of vent that, a lot of times it comes in maybe unhealthy forms, you know. And I was trying to keep that expression of having to deal with those events in as healthy a way as I could. And to me, music was the easiest way to do that. You're seeing people on their literally the worst day of their life every single day. Every day you go to work, you know. If you called 911, it would be a memory to you. I went to thousands of 911 calls, so I don't even think about them. To me, songwriting a lot of times is time traveling, right? Like, whenever I sing it on stage or perform it on stage, I think about what actual thing happened. There's a song called Cheers to Rob, which is based on my friend Rob, who passed away just about 10 years ago now. We had really done life together for about 10 or 15 years when he passed. It took me years to get over. And a lot of that song, Cheers to Rob, is the, all right, I'm writing this because it's time to put this in the past. I can't just be that can't be what defines my life, is that a close friend of mine died. You know, Chisholm is a little bit lighter. It's more like, hey, here's what you're missing out on. Like, this is what you've missed. Auburn still beat Ole Miss, and we love it. I thought about you, you know, because you would have loved that.
12: At the end of the day, Randy Steele hopes that the people who come to his shows leave with a better feeling in their hearts than they did when they came in.
13: If I open up and I'm honest and able to just say, like, I do have emotions, I do have feelings that we, you know, let's talk about them and sing about them. At the end of the day, though, high cold wind shows, I hope people are having a blast and are, it, we do seem to be introduction to bluegrass for folks.
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2: Cicely Hardgrave speaks with Kathy Mindel and Beth Caulfield about Love on a Leash, a nonprofit that certifies dogs, cats, and rabbits as therapy pets. Mindel and Caulfield share their process to train the pets and heartwarming experiences, bringing them to mental institutions, hospitals, and other events around Chattanooga, Tennessee.
14: They have to love what they do, love their job. There's only so much training that you can do. Pet therapy dogs are born. It's got to come from their hearts.
15: Kathy Mindel is the chapter leader for the Love on a Leash Scenic City Therapy Pets, joined by her friend Beth Caulfield, who volunteers for Love on a Leash as well. Love on a Leash is a nonprofit organization that aims to help people in need. They offer free sessions with the therapy dogs to anyone who reaches out.
16: A service dog provides a service for one individual versus a pet therapy dog is meant to reach out to as many people as possible. Bringing therapy to people in a relaxing manner, I don't always think that they recognize that dog therapy is a therapy.
14: Many times the children just love the relaxing time with the dogs. We visit some mental institutions and that is just wonderful for them. It's calming time, relaxing to where they can enjoy and maybe take them away from what their reality is.
15: The therapy dogs are volunteered by their owners and put through a training process until they are certified to be on their own.
14: There's an evaluation they need to pass in which a trainer does, and then they have to do 10 visits with a certified team member to make sure when they go out in the real world to do these visits that it all works. So no matter where they came from, no matter what kind of lifestyle they live or whatever it may be, it is the temperament and whether they're able to pass that evaluation. We have various breeds of dogs. We have got a couple pit bulls. We've got a Rottweiler, Westies, just a variety of different types. And we do have 3 pet therapy cats, and they are very, very special cats.
15: There are currently 51 teams among 47 states around the country.
14: We do all of our visits for free. We just show up.
16: You often hear the kids say, this is the best day ever. That's what we hear a lot when we visit kids. And then the adults just say, you don't know how much this is, means to me. We don't always know how much it means to them or what way we've touched them. You know, we don't necessarily know, but we know when they say, you just made my day.
14: The pet therapy is for all humans. And as I always say, it's our personal therapy too. They have the heart for this job. That's a great start right there.
2: Cindy Banks speaks with Jose Ramirez, the director of the Chattanooga Sports Ministries Forge soccer program, about the importance of connection between coach and athlete. Ramirez discusses his heart for the ministry, his relationship with the students, and what it means to be a whole life coach.
17: Sports in general is just hard to be for many reasons, and one of the biggest reasons is financial barriers. Then there's the culture barriers, and we wanted to provide access to a game that people love but just were disconnected because of all these barriers. I saw what we were doing with CSM and wanted to be a part of an opportunity that I just didn't have.
18: Jose Ramirez is the director of the Chattanooga Sports Ministries 4-H program and director of coaching for boys youth soccer. After falling in love with pickup soccer at Highland Park Commons, Ramirez started his journey with the ministry and quickly witnessed the game transform from simple sportsmanship to long-term connection.
17: Part of my heart and being at CSM is just being able to, in a way, give back and then just be a part of also shaping the youth that we have now and just being able to see myself in their shoes.
18: A major component of CSM is their concept of a whole life coach, or a coach who supports player growth both on and off the pitch. Whole life coaches like Jose provide soccer programming along with mentorship, discipleship, and encouragement through life's toughest challenges.
17: We all have questions that outside of the norm in the context of a soccer pitch. One of the things that I tell a lot of my players and my team is the reality that life is difficult, life is challenging, it's hard, it throws curveballs at you. There is no fairy tale of a quote-unquote happy ending in a broken world. But, you know, as my faith teaches me, that's the beauty of Jesus. Being a part of this job has taught me the importance of relationships. I think caring for the person and individual well and demonstrating that you care for them beyond the game actually helps with the game. For example, I have a group of U16 boys who I've had for about 4 years now. The more I care for them off the field and build that relationship, the easier it is to really dig deep with them in the complexities of the game. More trust we build, the more they trust me on the field.
18: CSM fosters a strong sense of community and belonging for any player, thus achieving their mission of helping all youth discover their worth beyond the game.
17: We've had an incredible amount of stories where we have players that have started with us that have behavioral issues. And those are the players we want. This is the place for you. If there's something internal that you're dealing with, we want you here. We want to care for you. We want to have patience. We want to watch you grow and be a part of that transformation, plant these seeds. And we know that these relationships are going to take time, and we're going to love you well and care for you well.
2: Moses Malone sits down with Rebecca Shearer, the president and volunteer coordinator of Chain Free Chattanooga. Shearer speaks to the nonprofit's work building fences for dogs to improve the quality of life for animals in Chattanooga. Chain Free Chattanooga works to reduce the number of pets in the overbearing animal shelter system.
19: So a dog that's chained 24/7 becomes a very frustrated, bored animal. When they are released from that chain, they get some autonomy back. They get freedom. They get choices. And you can see something in their eyes when literally there's a point in the yard they've never been beyond when they realize that they're not attached to that chain anymore.
20: Rebecca Shearer is the current president and volunteer coordinator of Chain Free Chattanooga, a nonprofit organization that builds fences for dogs that are fully tethered or confined in small pens. They provide dog houses, fencing installation, spaying and neutering services, and other supplies, all at no cost to the owner. Their goal is to improve the dogs and the Chattanooga community's quality of life by not letting them be added to the overburdened shelter system.
19: As you might know, all the shelters are full. All the rescues are full. It's a really bad time for shelters. And it occurred to me that nobody was doing anything to help keep dogs in their home. We will build a fence for people whose dogs are permanently tethered 24/7. And we have extended it a bit to if they're outside in a very, very, very small cage. And we service Hamilton County only right now.
20: Rebecca explains the process of volunteering for Chain Free Chattanooga.
19: So for volunteering, we don't have any requirements. You don't have to attend a certain amount of builds per year. If you come to one a year, we're thrilled. As long as you want to remain on the email list, sign up to be a volunteer. We send out the details usually a week or two before the build. And they usually occur on Saturday mornings. And we can build a fence in 2 hours. I think it's a pretty fun way to spend a very short amount of time that has a pretty impactful outcome. And if you can come, that's fantastic. If you can't come, hopefully you can come to the next one.
20: Rebecca shares her own stories with Chain Free Chattanooga.
19: Well, in 2025, we were on Channel 3 for a small segment. And across the next 2 days, I believe we got like 54 fence applications. And in that summer, our goal was, well, for the year, our goal was to build 12 fences, one a month. And I think we built 26 that year. So that really surprised me. Specifically, three volunteers. It was actually three ladies. One gal, 70 years old. We built a fence in about 2.5 hours one Saturday morning with just three of us. I've also had owners cry. Because I think they see it in their dog as well, and they see the joy, and perhaps they couldn't financially build the fence, and then couldn't give the dog what they thought the dog needed. So sometimes it's a fairly emotional ending at the end of a fence build. That's why I do it.
0: Malcolm Key speaks with Nathaniel Sermons and Ella Bokey about their role as Chattanooga, Tennessee's therapeutic recreation specialists. Making outdoor activities accessible to the greater Chattanooga area, they share their passion for the community, excitement for the future of youth accessibility, and invite Key to participate in one of these bi-monthly hiking activities.
21: Not just the literal scientific benefits of the sun and like how it brings life to the planet, but also the metaphysical, the wilderness metaphor side of, you know. It's just so important, and it's, you know, it's in the sky all the time, but I feel like it's so easy to forget, you know.
22: Right.
21: It's such a blessing that we have it all the time.
1: With over 100 parks and green spaces in the greater Chattanooga area, unrivaled access to the outdoors should be customary. But for community members with disabilities, fun activities like hiking and kayaking can be arduous or seem downright impossible. I spoke with therapeutic rec specialists Nathaniel Sermons and Ella Bokey to learn more about the impact their hiking program and the new Junior Grit wheelchair has had for the community.
23: We serve all different age groups, youth, teens, and adults, and we have a variety of different programming.
24: Yeah, the way that I like to think about it is we have social groups, we have outdoor pursuits, and then we do actual sports recreation, whether that be through the Special Olympics or another agency or just ourselves. One thing that I am really excited about with the hiking program is the wilderness interpretation that we do. I will give a prompt for the day, and it might be something along the lines like, what does freedom look like to you, or what does happiness mean to you in the outdoors? And there's no right or wrong answer, right? Because it's just whatever they think of, and because it's set up that way, the wilderness is the teacher.
1: Nate starts out each one of these hikes with one of these reflective questions. I joined him in a recent hike at the Chickamauga Battlefield.
24: A really good reflection question would be, what does TR hiking mean to you? Or what is your favorite thing about TR hiking?
21: Sierra?
25: Oh, you know, I'm just having a great time.
21: Good?
25: Yes. Great weather, great friends.
23: So we've actually been doing hiking for a long time. We are excited about our new Grit Junior wheelchairs because it'll just provide more accessible options for kids, which is awesome. So we have a hiking program, and we go out twice a month in the warmer months of the year. One is more accessible. The other is not as accessible. Sometimes Grit chairs are fine on the trails, but most of the time those are for our people with intellectual and developmental disabilities to come. So we're just excited for more kids to sign up and start using them.
1: The specialists of the Therapeutic Recreation Department serve the greater Chattanooga community with open hearts because recreation is for everybody.
0: Connor Cody speaks with Celia McCoy, head of volunteering at Opie Acres. Opie Acres is a nonprofit wildlife rehabilitation farm in Chattanooga, Tennessee, providing life-saving and long-term care to possums, raccoons, skunks, and many more forgotten animals. Follow McCoy as she speaks about the challenges and benefits of balancing volunteer work.
26: They don't have rabies. They almost never have rabies. In fact, I would say maybe 0.5% of possums could even ever get rabies. So if you see them out during the day, they probably just have not found enough food. They're hungry and they're going scavenging, or they haven't found a place to make a bed yet.
27: Opie Acres is an animal rescue center based in Chattanooga, Tennessee. They're focused on the rehabilitation of wildlife animals such as opossums, raccoons, and many more.
26: One of the things that Opie Acres prides itself on, trying not to turn down any animal that needs our help. We take in 500-600 animals a year, and our return to the wild rates are extremely high.
27: We spoke with Cecilia McCoy. By day, she is an interior designer for DH&W, but by night has been head volunteer of OP Acres since 2019.
26: I think the work we do is so important. It's the most rewarding volunteer job I've ever done. Just the joy of seeing an animal come in injured or sick or skinny and watching them be able to get released back into the wild is incredibly affirming in what we do. And I think the role that wildlife plays in the environment is so critically important, and possums specifically are so overlooked that we're really filling kind of a hole that's been missing.
27: As head volunteer, McCoy trains the new participants on the kind of work it takes to run an opossum rescue center.
26: Kind of every shift, for about 8 shifts, they'll kind of get a little bit more involved each time. So the first time they're just watching and learning, and somebody's kind of talking them through what we do. Then they get to learn how to make diets and how to clean cages and how to handle wildlife. We try to give them the most fulfilling lives there they can until they get released and prepare them to be released. So how to not talk to them, how to know when they're ready to move outside.
27: Currently, OP Acres cares for 200 animals, but with the summer approaching, may double. The work is difficult for a limited staff, but becomes more rewarding as they see the impact of their work.
26: They don't thank us, but they don't need to. They just need to go and live their lives and be what they're supposed to be. So it's a really great feeling of accomplishment for what you're doing. It is hard work. It is hot and sweaty. I think that was all balanced by the good that we're putting back out there.
27: OP Acres is looking to the future for their staff and animals. They are always accepting new volunteers to come help these innocent creatures.
26: I'd love us to, you know, really just continue to get more volunteers and more donations. We don't get any funding from any government sources or anything, so every dime that we get is donation-based or the occasional grant we can apply for. So the more we get donated, the more volunteers we get, the more good we can do. We have nothing but capacity, but we just need the manpower to make it happen.
3: Ashlyn Yose speaks with Todd Morgan, the executive director of Preserve Chattanooga, the city's historic preservation nonprofit. Morgan talks on the Basilica of St. Peter and Paul, along with the importance of community involvement and saving and preserving Chattanooga.
4: I know all of the logical, practical reasons for preserving places, but it comes down to really caring for things that are beautiful and well-built and timeless.
12: Todd Morgan is the executive director of Preserve Chattanooga, which is the city's historic preservation nonprofit. They focus on protecting the city's architectural heritage through educational programs and advocacy work. In recent years, the city of Chattanooga has been faced with many threats of demolition of their historic buildings.
4: There have been decades of studies that have shown that communities who embrace historic preservation and care for historic neighborhoods and adaptively reuse old buildings into new modern uses benefit on many levels. They benefit through job creation. It's a serious economic development tool for many places. It benefits tourism. It's environmentally sustainable because the greenest building, as they say, is the one that is still there versus tearing one down, putting it in the landfill and building something new and using all of that energy and resource.
12: In December of 2025, there was a proposal for a zoning change for the property directly behind and beside the Basilica of Saints Peter and Paul. There were plans for a 12-story apartment building to be built there, directly blocking the light that filters through the church's stained glass windows.
4: The Basilica of Saints Peter and Paul came out very strong, said, look, our historic building is important. It's adjacent. We're concerned about what the construction will do, but we're also concerned about the impact of a 12-story building on the light coming into our historic sanctuary. I've never seen anything like it in my life. At the December meeting, the Planning Commission chambers was packed. They were standing room only, and people had spilled out into the courthouse dome area because they couldn't get in the room. That's how passionate people were about this. When it came back in January, Hamilton County Mayor Womp came out. And he had taken a tour of the church, he had listened to the church, and he was the one who said, we should deny this rezoning. And it was denied 8-4 that day.
12: The National Register of Historic Places is the official list of all sites, districts, structures, and buildings worthy of preservation due to their importance in American history, architecture, and culture. The Basilica is on this list, along with many other structures in Chattanooga.
4: What a lot of people don't understand is that the National Register itself does not protect a building, and that can surprise people. National Register is a designation that a building can receive when it's been vetted at the local, state, and national level through the National Park Service. And they will say, okay, all of the evidence is here. It is architecturally and historically significant to your community. But then it's up to the community as far as what happens next. I tell people that preservationists are not anti-development, we're just pro-good development.
3: C.J. Copeland talks with Gray Hatterfield, the founder of the Queer Climbing Club in Chattanooga, Tennessee. The group gives LGBTQ people a safe place to enjoy their shared love of climbing. Hatterfield came to Chattanooga alone and used his passion to create a safe space for people to come together.
5: We would go to funerals in the morning, rally on the steps of the Capitol in the afternoon, and then we would dance at night. Most people would know me as Gray, founder of the Chattanooga Queer Climbers.
6: The Queer Climbing Club is a group in Chattanooga, Tennessee that welcomes all queer people for accessible indoor and outdoor climbing.
5: So I moved to Chattanooga from Colorado in May of 2022. So I have a background in facilitating adaptive climbing groups for folks with disabilities. I then worked at a series of climbing gyms and worked like on the gym side. When I moved here, I realized that there was no queer climber organization, nothing here in Chattanooga specifically.
6: A space for people to come together and be able to climb without fear of judgment was a need for Gray.
5: A surreal experience of like being in a new place and like not really knowing anyone. We hosted our first meetup at High Point Riverside on, I believe, the last Monday of February in 2023. I would say we started small. We had six people at our first meetup. Like, I just showed up and waited for an hour and nobody came. And I was like, okay, cool. Like, I'm just going to climb by myself.
6: The club has now given many young queer people a community to rely on and connect with their shared passion of climbing.
5: And then, yeah, now I would look for there to be anywhere from, like, 15 to 25 people on a given Monday, and probably a combined 30 to 40 unique participants throughout the month. I mean, there's a strong handful of people that, like, learned to climb and started climbing through our group.
6: With Tennessee having over 20 hostile LGBTQ bills passing in 2026, the need for queer safe spaces have become a must.
5: I think it's really important to find your people. You feel uncomfortable. You're like, are people going to look at me? Is this going to be weird? Like, what's, you know, and being able to go to a group where you know that, like, people will accept you for who you are and how you show up. A lot of people, you know, will reach out to me or reach out to the group and be like, hey, I want to get involved. But, like, I don't climb that often. I don't climb super hard. I'm, you know, very new at this. So to also have a group that is incredibly, I would say, welcoming and affirming of people who are new to climbing. So having a space where people can be like, hey, this looks cool and seems like something that I want to do, but I've never done it before, to be able to be just as welcoming and accepting of people in their climbing as they are of, you know, their gender presentation or, you know, sexuality or that sort of stuff.
6: Gray strives to create an accepting place for all to feel welcome, any sexuality, any gender, and any skill level.
5: But at the same time, like, I want this to be a reprieve, really, from the horrors, for lack of a better term. This and, like, 2 hours of, like, having my phone in the cubby and rock climbing with my friends is, like, usually the highlight of my week.
1: Connor Cody speaks with John McCune, founder of Golden Slope and the owner of J-Max Vino and Vinyl. Follow McCune as he speaks on the importance of culture and winemaking.
7: Wine is a lot bigger than what people really think it is, and I am never disappointed when I put effort towards tasting new wine, a new region, and doing my best to provide great selection. We have up to 80 wines by the glass, so that when people come in, they go, oh, I've never heard of this grape, or hey, I haven't had this in a while, or whatever the region. The way they want to learn, it's right here.
27: John McCune is the owner of J-Max Vino and Vinyl in Chattanooga, Tennessee. He is an advanced sommelier, a professional who specializes in the curation and education of international wine.
7: I'm surprised that people love wine so much and yet don't take the time to rediscover why they like it. And I think a lot of that has to do with the intimidation factor or the pomp and circumstance that comes, you know, is around wine. And I try to just break down those barriers. I just take it away and just say, hey, this is just a simple, great, wonderful beverage. Let's enjoy it.
27: J-Max is infamous for its celebration of classic vinyl records. McCune is an avid collector and plays from his collection to set a comfortable atmosphere for his customers.
7: I play to the room. I literally do. I see how people are But I'll look and see that this room has a kind of a jazz or a Steely Dan feel. You can feel it, so it's not really what people want to hear. They hear what I feel like or I see kind of happening in the room. Music has a beautiful way of being a lot like wine, you know, makes you feel good.
27: JMAX is committed to bringing connection back to people through art. Whether it be wine, music, or paintings, JMAX offers refuge from the stresses of daily modern life and to bring us closer together.
7: So really the goal here, you notice we don't have a lot of TVs, and we really encourage people not be on their telephone and really look at each other instead of your phone and have a conversation. And what better way to do it? I mean, we try to create the atmosphere here to have something to look at, something to drink, and a conversation to enjoy. I think for the most part, but it's not really a bar, it's an experience. And what we really try to do is create experiences here. We do wine events, we're doing derby party and some other things. So we always try to create not so much an event as an experience. That's really what it is.
27: The experience of JMAX is one of comfort and connection to something greater than oneself. JMAX is proof that our celebrations of culture continue to thrive as technology and society advance.
7: We also have things to look at, beautiful pieces of art. And, you know, at the end of the day, wine is a piece of art. And so you put all those together. And at the end of the day, an experience, given all the ways we're pulled and all the attention grabbing from our phones to our job, having an experience of just sitting down and having a glass of wine is not an underrated thing.
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9: It was a big victory for President Trump's MAGA movement in Texas.
10: With the president's endorsement, Attorney General Ken Paxton crushed incumbent Senator John Cornyn in a primary.
9: We look ahead to the general election.
10: For Wednesday, May 27th, it's All Things Considered from NPR News.
9: I'm Juana Summers.
10: And I'm Scott Detrow. Also this hour, a look at a Democratic primary, this one in California.
9: The race for a swing district in California's Central Valley is one of the most competitive in the country.
11: The people that represent the Valley understand the importance of standing up for the Valley, not their party.
10: And our reporting in South Africa continues.
9: I speak with female sex workers there about the sudden closure of a health clinic after U.S. foreign aid funding cuts.
13: I remember when we all received the news. It was very devastating.
10: Those stories and more coming up after this newscast.
15: Live from NPR News, I'm Lakshmi Singh. President Trump says Iran is intent on making a deal to end the war, but adds they are, quote, negotiating on fumes. NPR's Mara Liasson has more on Trump's remarks during his lengthy cabinet meeting today.
16: The threat was a familiar one from President Trump. Either Iran, quote, gives us what we want, or we'll finish them off. The president and his party are under pressure to end the war, which has sent gas prices soaring. That's hurt Republican candidates in the midterm elections. But when the president was asked why he hadn't moved faster to end the war, given the financial pain it's causing Americans, he said this.
22: I don't care about the midterms.
16: The president also laid out another red line for Iran. He says he wants the Strait of Hormuz to be open without any tolls. He said the strait was international waters that no single country should control. Mara Liasson, NPR News.
15: The president is supporting prediction market companies in their fight with state gambling regulators. NPR's Bobby Allen reports Trump's family has come under increased scrutiny over its ties to the industry.
28: Trump wrote in a Truth Social post that companies like Kalshi and Polymarket will thrive under his leadership. He wrote, quote, "We are setting the rules of the road that are the gold standard for the states," before disparaging the governors of several states that have tried to rein in the companies. Trump in his second term has embraced the prediction market industry, where people bet billions of dollars a week on sports, elections, news events, and federal policy. The administration has rolled back regulations and sued states that have attempted to apply gambling laws to the sites. Trump's son, Donald Trump Jr., is an advisor to Kalshi and Polymarket, and his venture capital firm, 1789 Capital, is a major Polymarket investor. Bobby Allen, NPR News.
15: The deadly shooting last week at a mosque in San Diego has been linked to suspects who appear to hold neo-Nazi white nationalist views. But writings that they are believed to have left behind also highlight an area of conspiratorial thinking that is often overlooked and that increasingly ties to extremist violence. Here's NPR's Odette Youssef.
2: The writings lay out grievances against a wide spectrum of people, but at the top, they identify two primary sources of anger, Jews and women. Alex Debranco of the Institute for Research on Male Supremacism says that increasingly, the scaffolding of those narratives is being mapped onto women to similarly justify attacks on a broad range of targets.
14: As we have seen the growth in anti-feminist movements, we've seen similar kind of conspiratorial thinking about women pulling the strings behind the scenes as well.
2: Debranco says that in addition to the San Diego attack, anti-woman conspiracies drove a 2011 attack on a summer camp in Norway. Odette Youssef, NPR News.
15: Rescue operations underway in Laos for two people believed to be trapped in a cave. Several were rescued. It's NPR News. The attorneys general of New York and New Jersey are investigating FIFA's World Cup ticketing practices. Arun Venugopal with member station WNYC says soccer's governing body was served with a subpoena this morning.
17: New York Attorney General Letitia James and her New Jersey counterpart Jennifer Davenport say their investigation follows widespread complaints from fans about high ticket prices and complaints that some fans paid for premium seats only to learn they'd been placed in cheaper sections. Tickets for the eight games at MetLife Stadium are averaging $2,800. That's more than twice the rate of other host cities. In a statement, James said New Yorkers have been waiting years for the World Cup to come to their backyard, and they deserve a fair shot at affordable tickets. FIFA declined to comment on the investigation, but has in the past defended high ticket prices as reflective of market forces. For NPR News, I'm Arun Venugopal in New York.
15: In the nation's capital, students from across the U.S. and U.S. territories are battling it out word by word, letter by letter, for a shot at becoming champion of the annual Scripps National Spelling Bee. Hundreds of contestants, such as Illinois teen Yahya Muhammad, have taken the stage, faced down the clock, and took the leap to spell out a dictionary word they may never hear again, like Orissa Mucoid from the Scripps preliminary round this year.
18: Definition one more time, please.
19: A plasma glycoprotein believed to be associated with inflammation.
15: Oh, the pressure. The National Spelling Bee is now 101, and for the first time in years, it's being held in Washington, D.C. instead of Maryland. The finals are tomorrow. 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
22: This is All Things Considered from NPR News. I'm Juana Summers.
10: And I'm Scott Detrow. Democrats are feeling just a little more optimistic about their chances of flipping the Senate after last night's Republican runoff in Texas. Texas Attorney General Ken Paxton won the race against longtime incumbent Senator John Cornyn by a landslide after an endorsement from President Trump. He will face the Democratic candidate James Tallarico this fall in a race that will likely be one of the most expensive and high-profile contests on the map. Texas is, of course, deep red, and Democrats haven't won statewide in decades, but Paxton has a controversial track record. Joining us to discuss what this all means for the race ahead is the Texas Newsroom's Blaze Ganey. Hey, Blaze.
24: Hey.
10: Tell us more about what we need to know about Ken Paxton.
24: Yeah, he's a lawyer by trade and served in the Texas House and Senate before becoming attorney general, and he's currently completing his third term in that seat. But what you will likely hear a lot about is his scandal and divorce. He was indicted on securities fraud charges, although he didn't have to admit guilt to those. He also survived an impeachment vote in 2023 that centered around using his power as attorney general to help a real estate investor. And then there's the divorce from Republican State Senator Angela Paxton, which, according to court documents, was due to allegations of his infidelity. He's made a name for himself as AG by really politicizing the position, often using his power to go after Democrats and alleged undocumented immigrants.
10: And last night, he beat out longtime Senator John Cornyn in this runoff. It wasn't even close. What do you think that tells us about the general election?
24: You know, I think what it really says is that, you know, in a Republican primary runoff, it's going to be the most extreme voters that come out and vote. And therefore, we get the most extreme candidate, which Paxton, with the Trump endorsement, sort of gets that nod. But the real question will be moving forward, whether or not Republicans as a whole will choose to back him. Remember, this is a runoff, so only about 1.4 million people cast ballots in this race. In the general election, it'll be a lot closer to 8 million people. That's what we saw in 2022.
10: James Tallarico got a lot of attention when he won the Democratic primary earlier this year. Tell us more about his background, how he's approaching this.
24: Yeah, he's a 37-year-old Democrat, doesn't have a long political career like Paxton, obviously, but he has made a name for himself in the state. He started back when he was first elected to the Texas State House, defeating a Republican incumbent in a district that at the time was considered red. Yeah.
10: Democrats are now thinking, you know, do they have a chance to win the seat? Of course, they've thought that in previous cycles, spent a lot of money and lost. How are these two candidates campaigning against each other now?
24: Yeah, well, in Paxton's case, he's already started talking about Tallarico, and that ramped up after President Trump's endorsement last week. During his victory speech last night, he seemed to workshop a few barbs in front of his supporters.
0: My opponent is the most extreme radical the Democrats have ever nominated. He's even running a vegan campaign, whatever that is.
24: Now, that might seem like it's not a big deal, but we are in Texas, a state that ranks number one in the U.S. for overall livestock production, overwhelmingly dominated by its cattle industry. By the way, the vegan accusation is not true. In fact, Tallarico posted a picture of himself eating a turkey leg to disprove the theory, but that isn't stopping Republicans from painting it the other way.
10: In addition to posing for pictures like that, how is Tallarico framing Paxton?
24: Yeah, as a response to Paxton winning last night, Tallarico released a new ad targeting his opponent where he calls out his past controversies.
3: 3 years ago, Ken Paxton was impeached by his own party for using his public office to enrich himself and his donors.
24: Now, Paxton avoided actually being impeached that time around, but it'll still be used against him moving forward in this race.
10: Do these candidates have a chance at swaying many voters?
24: That'll be tough. Paxton is very polarizing. Texas is deep red, unlikely to switch over and vote for Tallarico. But that's his best hope, is to try to find those Cornyn voters willing to flip over and vote Democrat in the general.
10: That is the Texas Newsroom's Blaise Ganey joining us from Austin. Thank you so much.
24: Thanks for having me.
22: One of the most competitive primary races for Congress right now is a swing district in California's Central Valley. Democrats there are hoping to flip a seat long held by Republican David Valadao. But first, they need a nominee. With just days until the primary, the party's two candidates are competing for who can appeal to the most voters as the National Democratic Party contemplates its identity. KVPR's Carrie Klein reports.
4: It's a warm spring night in the Central California town of Hanford. Kids are playing soccer, an ice cream truck rolls by, and Democratic congressional candidate Randy Villegas is out knocking on doors. He walks up to a house with a fountain on the front steps.
6: My name is Randy Villegas. I'm running for Congress against Republican David Valadao, and I just want to introduce myself.
4: This district is purple. David Valadao, who's a Republican, has won 6 of the last 7 congressional elections here. On this night, Villegas' messages supporting universal health care and suspending federal gas taxes seem to resonate with voters.
6: Do you think I can count on your vote and your support?
12: Sure.
18: Yes.
23: I did vote for you.
4: Villegas is a political science professor, serves on a local school board. On the trail, he says he refuses to accept campaign contributions from corporations. And if elected, he says his focus would be on supporting those he says have been ignored by Washington.
25: This isn't a fight about left versus right. It's a fight about bottom versus top and working families who've been left behind by politicians in both parties.
4: This type of messaging is gaining popularity among Democratic primary voters across the country as they become increasingly frustrated with not just the Trump administration, but also the Democratic establishment. Villegas earned endorsements from Senator Bernie Sanders and Congresswoman Alexandria Ocasio-Cortez, who are supporting other Democratic candidates around the country as well. California State Assembly member Jasmeet Bains is also running for the Democratic nomination here. She represents part of this district in the state legislature and is also a family doctor.
1: It's time we elect the physician to Congress.
4: In Sacramento, she's voted for Democratic priorities like supporting access to abortion rights and public school funding, but she also bucked her party on some prominent issues, including by voting against Democratic redistricting and against an effort to restrict oil industry profits. She says she listens to her constituents, many of whom voted for President Trump.
1: The people that represent the Valley understand the importance of standing up for the Valley, not their party.
4: One thing she and Villegas have in common? They both scold Valadao for voting to slash Medicaid funding, even though his district has the highest Medicaid enrollment in the country.
1: Him and the Republicans are trying to gaslight us into thinking, oh, this isn't going to impact you. No, sir, it is impacting us. It's already impacting us.
4: Although Bains doesn't always align herself with her party, she's been endorsed by the Democratic Congressional Campaign Committee, also known as the DCCC. Andrew Godenich, a Democratic strategist, says he understands why the party's establishment supports her. In 2024, Democratic presidential candidate Kamala Harris lost in Bains' district, and yet Bains won by a long shot.
5: When you have a candidate who has shown they have an affinity with the independent voters and Democrats who have been turned off

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3: 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Here is your Chattanooga Lookouts weekend recap. The Lookouts had a bit of a rough weekend in Madison while taking on Rocket City. Thursday's game was suspended due to inclement weather, forcing a doubleheader.

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1: 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Here's a clip from our latest episode. My guest this week is Dr. Reginald Smith. Dr. Smith is the president and CEO of the Urban League of Greater Chattanooga, a leading nonprofit focused on empowerment and equity. Reggie, before I get into a discussion with you about the best barbecue in Memphis, let me ask, what's in your morning cup?
2: Well, this morning I had a good cup of, I had a latte that I made at home on my brand new espresso machine, so doing good.
1: Well, when you started out with, I had a good cup, I knew you weren't talking about the one I just tried to make you on my failing Keurig machine.
2: Yeah, no, I was blessed to have one before I got here.
1: So. Yeah, and I think blessed is probably the correct word there after looking at what I made you. So an espresso machine, how long you had that?
2: Literally 3 days.
1: Really?
2: About 4 or 5 days, yeah. I was on the internet, saw one for, you know, relatively inexpensive. And I'm like, you know what? I'm going to try it. I'm tired of going to Starbucks, spending $5 or $6. I can make this at home. Yeah. And I think it was probably the best investment.
1: Really?
2: I don't know how long I'm going to continue to play with it. It takes a little time every morning.
1: Yeah.
2: But at the same time, I enjoy sitting there with my wife looking at me, shaking her head, like, what is he doing? But I get to play barista at home.
1: Oh, that's great. Well, welcome. I appreciate you coming in and doing the podcast with us. And I know you and I had a little bit of time to get to know each other a little bit a few weeks back.
2: Mm-hmm.
1: You're the new director of the Urban League of Chattanooga. How long you been in that position now?
2: So I've been in that position, let's see, since August 11th of last year. So
1: okay,
2: right,
1: so
2: in about
1: not
2: 9 months
1: year.
2: Or so. Yeah.
1: Well, we'll have a lot to talk about that, but we want to really just find out more about you. And as I always tell everyone, I always like to start at the beginning. You were born and raised in Memphis?
2: Born and raised in Memphis, Tennessee. Yes, sir. Yes, sir. And really, truly enjoyed my time there. Came here in Chattanooga at the ripe old age of 18 to attend the University of Tennessee at Chattanooga.
1: A lot of West Tennesseans, a lot of Memphians make that trek now. So talk a little bit about growing up in Memphis, your parents, what they did, and kind of the influences you had growing up, and then kind of want to get into your high school years.
2: Okay, sounds good. So I was blessed to grow up in a household of people who really, truly valued education. And so my mom started out kind of in the banking industry and got into, insurance sales and things of that nature. And my father was a financial advisor. And so they really kind of instilled in me at a very early age and, you know, focusing on figuring out what I'm going to do next and making sure that I have the education to match that. My grandparents were a very big part of my life. My grandmother's a master's degree trained educator. All of my great aunts were educators back in Memphis. So for me, education was something I really couldn't get away from.
1: Right.
2: But I didn't quite know what I wanted to do. Because, you know, I look at my parents, I didn't know what they did. I didn't know what a financial advisor was. I just looked at my dad as, he's a businessman. I want to grow up and wear a shirt and tie like him every day.
1: He came home from work, not sure what he did.
2: Exactly. He was, hey, you know, I wear a shirt and tie, take it off, had his little briefcase and the big cell phone back in the day.
1: Yeah, the brick.
2: And so, yeah, and I'm like, I want to do something, I guess, like that. But in the as I was getting ready to graduate, he changed up a little bit.
1: Yeah.
2: He started a nonprofit organization.
1: So
2: he started an organization in Memphis called Our Loving Hearts.
1: Okay. 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
1: Sea levels are higher. I'm Randy Simon, and this is Earthwise, a look at our changing environment. Climate change is raising sea levels. Sea level rise has been tracked for quite a while, and its risks to people who live in coastal areas have been the focus of a great deal of attention. But sea level rise is not a simple matter in that defining the baseline sea level is difficult to do. It has long been known that sea levels vary considerably across the planet, and they've been rising more in some places than others. Much of the existing data has been based on global models that assume calm seas and ignore ocean currents and the effects of winds. A new study by Dutch scientists has analyzed actual sea levels as measured by tidal gauges and has found that almost the entire scientific literature has dramatically underestimated current sea levels. While sea levels are not rising faster than previously thought, the baseline for future rise is considerably higher in most places. The study looked at 385 locations and found that almost all of them had higher sea levels than previously thought. As a result, the number of people living in coastal areas at high risk is dramatically higher. For many low-lying coastal areas, scientific forecasts of how soon they may flood may be off by several decades. Making plans to protect coastlines is much more urgent than policymakers used to assume. In addition, a separate study of the world's river deltas has found that subsidence rates of many are much higher than previously thought, making the impact of rising tides much greater. Threats to coastal communities, especially in the global south, loom large as the seas continue to rise. Earthwise is a production of WAMC. 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
2: 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I'm Juana Summers.
0: And I'm Scott Detrow. There is an evangelical worship song called How Great Is Our God that's a favorite among Christian congregations across the country. But it is also increasingly popular beyond churches at conservative political rallies. This week, as NPR examines the relationship between church and state, Bob Smetana talks to the people who wrote the song, with lyrics about God, not government, and tells us why it has become so beloved by conservative activists.
3: As a religion writer, I go to church for a living. And over the past 20 years, there's one song I've heard over and over. How great is our God? How great is our God? And worship songs like it have become part of the soundtrack of American Christianity. But lately, I've heard worship songs not only in church, but also at a lot of conservative political events. At the Jericho March, a biblical-style protest the day before the January 6th insurrection. At God and Country rallies on the steps of state capitals. How great is our God? At prayer services at the Pentagon. And how great is our God? And at Charlie Kirk's memorial service. How great. There's nothing overtly political about this song. So what's going on?
4: I can definitely tell you the song is not partisan, you know, and it's definitely being sung on both sides of the aisle.
3: Jesse Reeves is a pastor and songwriter in Austin who co-wrote How Great Is Our God. At the time, this was the early 2000s, his band was playing at Christian summer camps.
4: And so the goal was just like to write a really simple song, just that kids at summer camp would like.
3: From those teens at that summer camp, the song spread from church to church before making a leap from churches to political rallies. In 2021, How Great Is Our God showed up on the Reawaken America tour. Part traveling religious revival and part MAGA political rally, Reawaken America was led by President Trump's former national security advisor, Michael Flynn. Melody Noel Altavilla is a worship pastor at Revival Today Church in Santa Ana, California. She picked the music and led the singing on the Reawaken America tour. How Great Is Our God fit because it's easy to sing and people know the words.
5: So picking songs where people could hear it, you know, one chorus through and then catch on is great to unify the room, but also it's vertical. It gets people to remember who God is and the nature of God and to remember what really matters.
3: While on this tour, she says she had one of the most profound spiritual experiences of her life.
5: I just remember at the end of it coming off in the wings, and General Flynn was there and Roger Stone was there, and Roger's eyes were all watery. And General Flynn was like, "What was that?" And I'm like, "The Lord, that was crazy."
3: And this is why worship music works so well at political rallies.
6: It gives the space, an activist space, the idea that this is an act of worship to engage in this protest.
3: Leah Payne is a professor at Portland Seminary who studies Christian music. She says worship songs help people feel like God is right there with them. And that is a powerful tool.
6: It's like a emotional and spiritual shorthand.
3: But this makes some religious leaders really uncomfortable. Andrew Moore, a worship pastor at Woodmont Christian Church in Nashville, worries that the power of worship music is being used to send a message that God is taking sides.
7: It's like rubber stamping it as this political ideology has been approved by religion. Stamp, I don't think Jesus is cool with that.
3: One thing seems clear. There's no going back to a time when How Great Is Our God is just a popular church song. Earlier this month, Chris Tomlin, who co-wrote and recorded How Great Is Our God, played at Rededicate 250, a prayer rally on the National Mall, organized in part by the White House. It was an event heavy on politics, but Tomlin avoided political statements as he took to the stage. He strapped on an acoustic guitar and led the crowd in a large-scale sing-along, while many stood and raised their hands to the sky.

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1: Hey there. This is you from the future, sending a message backwards through time. Remember that day that you finally decided to become a sustaining member of WTC? Well, future you just wanted to let the past you know that was the best decision you ever made. You helped to ensure that quality community radio could thrive here in Chattanooga for another generation. But that was just the start. You lost 24 pounds. You finally got that big promotion at work, and the National Association of Awesome Dudes named you the awesomest dude of the year. Now, I don't want to suggest that that's all because of WTC, but who knows how fate works? All I know is becoming a sustaining member at WTC was the best decision that we ever made. Sincerely, future you.
2: 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That's this week when you get stuck in the psychedelic era with The Hermit.
3: Airing this Sunday at midnight.
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2: A once thriving gold mining town is one of the epicenters of the Ebola outbreak in the Democratic Republic of Congo. Health workers there are racing to contain the deadly virus, and fear is spreading fast. What's driving the crisis, and how can it be stopped? Hear from the doctors fighting the outbreak on the next morning edition from NPR News.
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2: Did you know Johnny Cash and Roy Orbison wrote a song inspired by a famous Chattanooga tourist attraction? This is your Local History Minute from WUTC. Music legends Johnny Cash and Roy Orbison collaborated twice as songwriters, a gospel song called Precious Memories and a very un-gospel song called See Ruby Fall. The song's title was inspired by the many sloganized barns they'd see while touring the South as musicians. It is not, however, a song about Ruby Falls. Instead, it is a song about the tragic fall of a woman named Ruby who can now be found flying high beneath the red lights downtown. The song was recorded at Columbia Studios in Nashville, Tennessee in August of 1969 and was released in 1970 as a part of the Hello, I'm Johnny Cash album. It was a modest hit, peaking at number 75 on the country charts. This was your Local History Minute from WUTC.
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1: When people talk about springtime, they usually talk about warm weather or melting snow. But for most living things, the real sign of spring is increasing sunlight. The sun is higher in the sky at noontime on a spring day than at noon on a winter day. And the sun is up for more hours each day as winter leads through spring into summer. Green plants use sunlight, of course, to make their food. Each green plant has a strategy for getting the light it needs. In a deciduous forest, the major consumers of sunlight are the big trees, oaks, maples, hickories, and so on. By summertime, these trees make a canopy of leaves that intercepts most of the sunlight reaching the forest. How do other plants survive? Beneath the canopy, plants have to get by on a tiny fraction of the intensity of full sunlight. Some of these shade plants are Jack in the Pulpit, wild ginger, and trilliums. Some other plants survive on the forest floor by taking advantage of the full sunlight of springtime, when the sun is high in the sky but not yet blocked out by the leaves of the big trees. The so-called ephemeral wildflowers, including the trout lilies, Dutchman's breeches, and spring beauty, bloom and die back before the tree leaves are fully expanded. These ephemeral wildflowers have to make and store enough food during their short growing season to last the rest of the year. These plants store food in a bulb or some other underground organ. So ephemeral wildflowers, shade plants, and big trees have a schedule for sharing sunlight. That pattern of coexistence must have taken a long time to develop. This moment of science comes from Indiana University. We're on the web at amomentofscience.org. I'm Yael Cassander.
2: 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I'm Juana Summers.
0: And I'm Scott Detrow. There is an evangelical worship song called How Great Is Our God that's a favorite among Christian congregations across the country. But it is also increasingly popular beyond churches at conservative political rallies. This week, as NPR examines the relationship between church and state, Bob Smetana talks to the people who wrote the song, with lyrics about God, not government, and tells us why it has become so beloved by conservative activists.
3: As a religion writer, I go to church for a living. And over the past 20 years, there's one song I've heard over and over. How great is our God? How great is our God? And worship songs like it have become part of the soundtrack of American Christianity. But lately, I've heard worship songs not only in church, but also at a lot of conservative political events. At the Jericho March, a biblical-style protest the day before the January 6th insurrection. At God and Country rallies on the steps of state capitals. How great is our God? At prayer services at the Pentagon. And how great is our God? And at Charlie Kirk's memorial service. How great. There's nothing overtly political about this song. So what's going on?
4: I can definitely tell you the song is not partisan, you know, and it's definitely being sung on both sides of the aisle.
3: Jesse Reeves is a pastor and songwriter in Austin who co-wrote How Great Is Our God. At the time, this was the early 2000s, his band was playing at Christian summer camps.
4: And so the goal was just like to write a really simple song, just that kids at summer camp would like.
3: From those teens at that summer camp, the song spread from church to church before making a leap from churches to political rallies. In 2021, How Great Is Our God showed up on the Reawaken America tour. Part traveling religious revival and part MAGA political rally, Reawaken America was led by President Trump's former national security advisor, Michael Flynn. Melody Noel Altavilla is a worship pastor at Revival Today Church in Santa Ana, California. She picked the music and led the singing on the Reawaken America tour. How Great Is Our God fit because it's easy to sing and people know the words.
5: So picking songs where people could hear it, you know, one chorus through and then catch on is great to unify the room, but also it's vertical. It gets people to remember who God is and the nature of God and to remember what really matters.
3: While on this tour, she says she had one of the most profound spiritual experiences of her life.
5: I just remember at the end of it coming off in the wings, and General Flynn was there and Roger Stone was there, and Roger's eyes were all watery. And General Flynn was like, "What was that?" And I'm like, "The Lord, that was crazy."
3: And this is why worship music works so well at political rallies.
6: It gives the space, an activist space, the idea that this is an act of worship to engage in this protest.
3: Leah Payne is a professor at Portland Seminary who studies Christian music. She says worship songs help people feel like God is right there with them. And that is a powerful tool.
6: It's like a emotional and spiritual shorthand.
3: But this makes some religious leaders really uncomfortable. Andrew Moore, a worship pastor at Woodmont Christian Church in Nashville, worries that the power of worship music is being used to send a message that God is taking sides.
7: It's like rubber stamping it as this political ideology has been approved by religion. Stamp, I don't think Jesus is cool with that.
3: One thing seems clear. There's no going back to a time when How Great Is Our God is just a popular church song. Earlier this month, Chris Tomlin, who co-wrote and recorded How Great Is Our God, played at Rededicate 250, a prayer rally on the National Mall, organized in part by the White House. It was an event heavy on politics, but Tomlin avoided political statements as he took to the stage. He strapped on an acoustic guitar and led the crowd in a large-scale sing-along, while many stood and raised their hands to the sky.

0: From Futuro Media and PRX, it's Latino USA. I'm Maria Hinojosa. Today, here's a question. What is American art? I head to this year's Whitney Biennial to find out. And American art, it's much larger than you think.
1: To resist colonizing forces, Maria, you have to be in shape. You know this, right? Yeah, you have to be in shape.
0: Nearly 2 years after the death of Johnny Canales, we revisit the origins and legacy of Tejano music through his work.
2: He was not only a migrant worker, he was a musician, he was a hustler, he was bilingual, he was a very loving, kind person. And once he reached a sort of level where he could have a platform, all he did was bring other people in.
0: All this coming up on Latino USA. Stay with us. No te vayas.
3: Live from NPR News in Washington, I'm Ryland Barton. Crews are resuming the search for 9 people presumed killed at a Washington State paper mill where a chemical tank ruptured. It's likely to be one of the deadliest U.S. workplace accidents in years. The presumed death toll is at 11. Authorities say there's no hope of finding more survivors. Democrats are feeling just a little more optimistic about their chances of flipping the Senate after last night's Republican runoff in Texas. Republican State Attorney General Ken Paxton will face Democrat James Tallarico. Democrats haven't won a statewide race in Texas since 1994, but Paxton has a controversial track record, as Blaze Ganey from the Texas Newsroom explains.
4: He was indicted on securities fraud charges, although he didn't have to admit guilt to those. He also survived an impeachment vote in 2023 that centered around using his power as attorney general to help a real estate investor. And then there's the divorce from Republican State Senator Angela Paxton, which, according to court documents, was due to allegations of his infidelity. He's made a name for himself as AG by really politicizing the position, often using his power to go after Democrats and alleged undocumented immigrants.
3: Blaze Ganey from the Texas Newsroom reporting. The head of the American Federation of Teachers, Randy Weingarten, is calling for an end to student-facing AI in elementary schools. NPR's Corey Turner reports.
5: In a speech at the National Press Club, Weingarten laid out a 10-point plan to help schools navigate what she called a crossroads. The points include no screens or online tests for kids from pre-K through second grade, no student-facing AI across the elementary school grades, and a total ban on social companion chatbots for students until at least age 16. Weingarten also called for the creation of an independent research group to study the effects of AI, screens, and technology on students, and for what she called a tech tax on big tech companies to, quote, pay their fair share for the adverse and disruptive consequences of AI. Corey Turner, NPR News.
3: President Trump is supporting prediction market companies in their fight with state gambling regulators. As NPR's Bobby Allen reports, Trump's family has come under increased scrutiny over its ties to the industry.
6: Trump wrote in a Truth Social post that companies like Kalshi and Polymarket will thrive under his leadership. He wrote, quote, "We are setting the rules of the road that are the gold standard for the states," before disparaging the governors of several states that have tried to rein in the companies. Trump in his second term has embraced the prediction market industry, where people bet billions of dollars a week on sports, elections, news events, and federal policy. The administration has rolled back regulations and sued states that have attempted to apply gambling laws to the sites. Trump's son, Donald Trump Jr., is an advisor to Kalshi and Polymarket, and his venture capital firm, 1789 Capital, is a major Polymarket investor. Bobby Allen, NPR News.
3: U.S. stocks inch to more records today. You're listening to NPR News from Washington. The Israeli military has told residents across southern Lebanon to leave as it expands its operations there. Israel says the military will work with extreme force against the militant Hezbollah group. The warning is the first since a ceasefire went into effect on April 17th. Lebanese and Israeli officials are scheduled to meet in Washington on Friday. The attorneys general of New York and New Jersey are investigating FIFA's World Cup ticketing practices. Arun Venugopal with member station WNYC says FIFA was served with a subpoena this morning.
7: New York Attorney General Letitia James and her New Jersey counterpart Jennifer Davenport say their investigation follows widespread complaints from fans about high ticket prices and complaints that some fans paid for premium seats only to learn they'd been placed in cheaper sections. Tickets for the 8 games at MetLife Stadium are averaging $2,800. That's more than twice the rate of other host cities. In a statement, James said, "New Yorkers have been waiting years for the World Cup to come to their backyard, and they deserve a fair shot at affordable tickets." FIFA declined to comment on the investigation, but has in the past defended high ticket prices as reflective of market forces. For NPR News, I'm Arun Venugopal in New York.
3: Alaska's oldest lighthouse will soon be open to the public for the first time. First commissioned in 1906, the Eldred Rock Lighthouse is located north of Juneau. According to the Anchorage Daily News, it was built after a steamship ran aground nearby, killing dozens of people on board. Keepers lived on the rock until 1973, when the Coast Guard started automating lighthouses. 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
0: Welcome to Latino USA. I'm Maria Hinojosa. What does it mean to call a piece of art American?
1: That is the question that I ask myself every day when I come into this museum.
0: I'm walking through the galleries of the Whitney Museum of American Art in New York City with Marcela Guerrero.
10: I am the curator at the Whitney Museum of American Art.
0: Marcela is the first ever Latina senior curator at the Whitney.
10: I am who I am. I'm a Puerto Rican woman, a Latina woman in this field, but I'm also a curator.
0: It's a quiet morning as she tours me around before the museum opens. She's showing me one of the most closely watched art shows in the world, the Whitney Biennial. It's launched the careers of some of the most well-known artists in the U.S., people like Georgia O'Keeffe and Jackson Pollock.
10: The biennial is known for taking over the two main floors of the museum. This is our largest floor, 17,000 square feet, plus the sixth floor, plus the eighth floor.
0: And every 2 years, the Whitney Biennial attempts something that feels almost impossible. Select artists who they believe capture the current moment in the United States.
10: So you get to invite artists, and I find, as a curator of this museum, that to be such a rich playground.
0: The prestigious American Art Show began in 1932, and since then, every 2 years, and throughout the decades, quote-unquote, America has been interpreted in many ways at the biennial, but mostly by white men. Until now. This year, Marcela has a seat at the table.
10: My co-curator, Drew Sawyer, and I, when we started thinking about what kind of mark we could leave with this biennial, we were very interested in this idea of how would we define American art, or even America.
11: So can we talk a little bit about how you understand it? I mean, you are from Puerto Rico. Clue us into your Latina, Puerto Rican, curatorial Whitney brain.
10: As a Puerto Rican, I feel a bit of an outsider to this concept of American art, but because of the history of colonization in Puerto Rico, I think that is part and parcel and purview of American art, to tell these bigger narratives.
0: So that question of which pieces of art get to be called American art feels especially urgent during this biennial.
10: Because if you think of America as the geopolitical borders of the United States, then you're going to encounter one definition. But if you think about the histories of colonization within this country and outside, histories of intervention, of occupation, military occupation, then your definition of America becomes even more global. We have several artists in the biennial who have no connection. They were not born in the U.S. They were not raised or live even in this country. For instance, we have on the sixth floor, Aziz Hazara. He was born in Afghanistan, lives in Berlin. And so we have upstairs these photographs that he extracted from night vision goggles left by the Americans and found in black markets like the Bush Bazaar. His work is about bringing and making visible all the remnants of power left by the Americans, by the Russians, by NATO, where you can see the landscape of Afghanistan with these green, toxic neon tinges, also kind of purple colors, turning a landscape that is very familiar to him as an Afghani into a military landscape.
0: 16 of the 56 artists in this year's biennial are Latino or Latina. For Marcela, the representation matters most when artists are free to tell radically different kinds of stories.
10: Of all the Latino artists in this show, some of them are touching on aspects that relate to their Latino identity very clearly, very specifically, and some that don't or choose not to show that side of them. And I think that is the real test, right, to when a museum has embraced the different groups that make up the United States, when you're not using them to prove one single point, but you are welcoming them to tell a variety, a plethora of stories. That's when you are really starting to show the rich tapestry of what American art is.
0: For this story, we're visiting the Whitney Museum of American Art in New York City, where, for the first time in over 80 years, a Latina is co-curating the prestigious American art exhibit. In this year's biennial, Marcela Guerrero is challenging viewers to look past geopolitical borders and to redefine what American art actually is.
10: There's a very good Latino moment happening here.
0: The biennial was curated to be deeply sensorial, engaging not just the eyes, the nose, and the ears as well.
11: This is how tall?
10: It's about 16 feet tall, yeah, 17.
11: And then right in the middle is a huge...
10: It's a 90-inch monitor that is playing a video game called Levels and Bosses. This is a video game by Leo Castañeda.
12: My name is Leo Castañeda, and I'm a multimedia artist and video game designer.
10: He was inspired by the paintings and the artworks of his grandmother. She's Brazilian-born, lives in Colombia, and she painted.
12: Art was a really beautiful way for my grandmother and I to connect in the process of our collaboration. We didn't necessarily have to create a world that made sense, that had to have any laws of physics. It was a non-linear reinterpretation of her childhood and her paintings of the Amazon. We actually got to do that while she was in the hospital last year, and it was a very beautiful experience to connect us together.
10: It speaks to intergenerational bonds. He's been working on this for about 10 years, and it's this hand-painted post-apocalyptic landscape where, you know, instead of a video game that destroys and causes destruction and collateral damage, the figure here is trying to mitigate a cataclysm. So it's working with the environment.
11: The colors that are, honestly, they're just really having an impact on me.
10: Me too. This biennial is very, very colorful of, you know, artists choosing to add color as a way of introducing a certain mood. And so this is more of an immersive, see, now we're going up, immersive landscape.
0: The game drops you into a murky, dreamlike digital environment, an underwater world filled with dark emerald greens and blues, and through the lens of a creature.
10: You identify with this being that is sort of a creature. It's not exactly a human. It has humanoid features, but it's more of an other being. And you want to become them, you want to help nature, you want to try to preserve this untouched ecosystem and keep it the way it is.
0: Listening to Marcela describe the game, it's clear that this biennial is not just about transgressing what American art is, but also the people and the stories behind them. And with the first Latina curator on this exhibit, it's pretty clear that her story has played a part.
10: the stakes are definitely higher. And in fact, we should be doubling down on these efforts to show not only Latino voices, but also to be more welcoming institutions.
0: Marcela was born and raised in San Juan, Puerto Rico. Her parents were teachers, and she thought she might be a teacher one day too. Then, while in graduate school,
10: I started thinking, oh, there's another career that I had not considered, and that's, you know, a career in museums.
0: But it's not so easy to become a curator, and the number of Latinas in the field is scarce. After earning her PhD in art history, she began building her career in museums in Houston and Los Angeles before eventually arriving at the Whitney. Along the way, she learned not to separate her identity from her work. Today, Marcela is one of the few Latinas in the field working as a curator. Her work is

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1: But only seen through a lens of Latinidad.
2: Marcela isn't just thinking about representation. She's also thinking about freedom. Who gets to be seen and how are they seen?
1: Some of them, their work responds to their ethnicity or to their cultural background, but not all of them. There's nothing more democratic, I think, than that, than giving them the freedom for their work to do whatever it is that it wants to do, to respond to whatever, or even obscure parts of their identity if they choose to.
2: When we come back, we'll step deeper into the sensory, and we're going to stand in front of a neon green sculpture that watches you as you watch it, and then we'll move into an amplified symphony of insects.
1: It's basically a 16-channel composition. Each channel, you can hear the amplified sound of an insect. And then there's one channel that is glass breaking, because 80% of the animals in this planet are insects. If the insect population dies, we are absolutely doomed.
2: That's after the break. No te vayas.
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2: It's Latino USA. I'm Maria Hinojosa. Before the break, we were at the Whitney Museum talking with Latina curator Marcela Guerrero about redefining what counts as American art. So let's get back to the museum, to where the traditional boundaries of what's displayed on the gallery walls are beginning to shift.
6: Oh my God, this is so beautiful.
1: See, because this is a pretty remarkable story of a mother-daughter presentation that we're doing. One of the through lines of the biennial is this idea of kinship and how we relate, not only among humans, but also among species.
2: The next room we enter has a few pieces on the wall, but instead of traditional square canvases, the work is cut into the shapes of bodies. And directly in front of this work is a row of large glass boxes atop of podiums.
6: So we have 1, 2, 3, 4, 5 glass boxes, and inside it looks like a marble sculpture, but is it marble?
1: It's unhardened wax, but it's meant to look like marble.
2: Okay. Yeah. The sculptures are of little naked toddlers curled into themselves. Their arms are tucked into their chests, their legs folded in, and their faces are relaxed as they appear to sleep. And there's something really peaceful about all of this.
1: The babies are by an artist, Andrea Fraser, and we were captivated by them and also the story that's behind them.
2: Andrea is a conceptual artist whose work explores the social, financial, and psychological aspects of the art world.
1: She sent me an email saying, I wanted to tell you about my mother. Her name is Carmen de Monteflores. She came from Puerto Rico in the late 40s to New York to study art.
2: This

0: year, after advocating for her mom to be in the biennial, she decided to make something personal.
1: In the mid-60s, she's still painting, trying to make it into the art world, but no one's paying her attention. Critics, art dealers, curators, no one's really giving her a chance.
0: Marcela then directs my attention to a group of colorful plywood canvases hanging on the walls, just beside the row of those glass-encased baby figures.
1: She keeps painting. In the 60s, she's making these shaped canvases.
2: Okay, this looks super modern, and what you're telling me is that this is from
1: 66, 67, yeah.
0: The large canvases are cut into the shapes depicting naked people with vibrant 1960s pop colors.
1: Luckily, she did not destroy them. She just put them in storage. And you know how many decades later I get this email and Andrea tells me, you know, you should see the work. And we saw them and we were blown away.
0: Marcela's decision to have these canvases displayed alongside Andrea's sleeping babies highlights a through line of intergenerational artistic kinship.
1: 1969, Carmen stopped painting. She gave up. She said, you know, the art world's not paying attention to me. I'm just going to stop painting. She transformed her life. But it was Andrea, who was a toddler in the late 60s, who feels that it was kind of because of her that her mother stopped painting.
0: But now, at the Whitney Biennial, decades later, the proximity of mother and daughter allows for a profound act of repair and an artistic legacy that was nearly lost. We leave the silent stillness of the sleeping babies and move into a space that engages every sense at once.
1: We are in the room of the installation of Osvaldo Macía. Osvaldo is an artist born in Cartagena, lives between Cartagena, London, and Santa Fe. And this presentation installation is titled Requiem for the Insects, Requiem para los Insectos.
0: This entire room is a dark teal, and suspended from the ceiling are these ember-colored glass horns, 16 in total, and they're all playing a different sound.
1: It's basically a 16-channel composition. Each channel, you can hear the amplified sound of an insect. And then there's one channel that is glass breaking. Because 80% of the animals in this planet are insects. If the insect population dies, we are absolutely doomed.
0: As we turn to look at the walls, two massive canvases hang side by side. They are the paintings of the insects that we're actually hearing all around us. It's a grasshopper and what looks like a moth.
1: And so that metaphor of the glass ceiling breaking, which would be the death of or eradication of insects, would be catastrophic for humans. And so that's what Osvaldo is representing here. Each channel becomes what he would call a notation, almost like something that composes, makes up a symphony of sounds. There's also a scent component.
2: I am smelling it.
1: Yeah, it's kind of lemongrassy. And these are resins from trees that he made into this one scent. So it's, again, a symphony for the nose. And then we have these two paintings that he made in situ, meaning he made them here on the spot.
2: So these are hanging canvases, am I right?
1: Correct.
2: When he painted them, were they against the wall?
1: On the floor.
2: On the floor? He painted them on the floor?
1: Yeah, he had a big brush. And it was incredible to see, you know, very like with a very loose hand, painting these crickets and a moth, el grillo y la mariposa.
0: As we breathe in the fragrance of lemongrass and take in the insect sounds woven together like a musical symphony, I think about what it would mean to lose these sounds forever.
2: Oh. So I have to ask you, how does an artist propose this? How does an artist even talk to you? How do you as a curator even have that conversation?
1: Well, we did a studio visit with Osvaldo, and we were in his studio, and, you know, he's a fascinating person because as he speaks, he's drawing or making notations and explaining us his thinking through drawings and through visual information. So we have a sense of the type of work they do, the type of space they need, and the type of resources and support they would need for to show in a biennial like this one.
0: Marcela and I step in front of a futuristic console, and it's a glowing silver and green 3D print of a contoured human body fastened to the wall.
1: I wanted to show you also the work of Gabriela Ruiz from Los Angeles. She's a Chicana artist, and this work is called Homo Machina.
3: The work is a self-portrait, but not a likeness. This is Gabriela Ruiz. I built my body as an exaggeration. I turned myself into this machine slash console. For me, the body is not erased by the interface. The body becomes the interface.
1: Gabby is thinking about technology and how specifically with these colors, if you think about like Microsoft in the 1990s, had this type of blue on the desktop and also these greens, this kind of toxic green.
0: At the same time, you see your own reflection and image trapped within the machine's interface.
3: When I think about the machine, for me, the machine is never neutral. It seduces, it transforms, it gives fantasy and glamour, but it's also a tool through which violence is enacted. It decides who it surveils, who it polices, what it extracts, and who it controls.
0: The colors are meant to be a sensory attack against the sterile aesthetics of modern technology and Silicon Valley. Think slime green and old school Microsoft blue.
1: Now, say 30 years later, when we think of technology, we think of, you know, certain products that tend to be gray or silver, almost erasing this chromophobia Gabby talks about.
2: Chromophobia?
1: What do you mean? It's exactly what we were talking before of how, you know, yeah, it's a stereotype, but it's also kind of true that Latinos live in a very colorful kind of spaces. And there's nothing wrong with that. And we shouldn't be ashamed of that at all. And she identified with, you know, this kind of technology that celebrated all these colors and told a story, whereas now technology has become more gray, as if saying technology is neutral, technology is innocent, when in reality it isn't. Technology is used for surveillance, especially in Los Angeles, especially against black and brown bodies.
2: Right,
1: exactly.
2: Oh, it's a camera.
1: So Gabby did a 3D print of her body, and including her face.
2: Her face, which is like this large mask, but her mouth is open. She's screaming. Mm-hmm.
1: And then there's this Ouroboros, the idea of the snake eating its own tail. But Gabby turned it into her own body. It's a pregnant body, so it's the opposite of sterile. It's a body that's giving life.
0: As Marcela and I walk away from Gabby Ruiz's installation, there's just one more thing that catches my eye.
2: What is this? Just before we leave, gosh. I need to know.
1: No, you need to know, yes. That is...
2: I'm like, oh no, it's my
1: You're
2: people.
1: You're going to love it.
0: Well, these are my people because, dear listener, I work out.
4: The following program depicts exercises which, depending of course upon your physical, mental, emotional, and spiritual conditions, may be hazardous for your health.
1: This is a collective of grassroots filmmakers, Kikahiwahi from Hawaii, and they shot this video. It's called 20-Minute Workout. They are doing the workout in Kealakekua Bay, where there's a monument to Captain Cook.
5: For this episode of Watermelon Water, we will be working through the Captain Cook Monument.
1: This is where Captain Cook was killed, and there's this monument that, you know, tourists come and they do their snorkeling and they go on their catamarans and whatever, and then they take pictures in this monument.
5: And five, six, seven, eight, and two. Three, four, five, six, seven.
1: they're doing this workout. And you can hear the instructor say things like, kick, Captain Cook, kick, Captain Cook.
5: And pushing back, behind us. Let's kick that monument right behind us.
1: Because to resist colonizing forces, Maria, you have to be in shape. You know this, right? Yeah, you have to be in shape.
5: Remember, crew, if you don't know your past, then you don't know your future. How long will you
0: last? That was senior curator Marcela Guerrero of the Whitney Biennial. The show is running through August 23rd.
5: And a 5, 6, 7, release. Let's do the other side.
0: Now, dear listener, we're going to switch gears and go from the general sense of what is American art to a very specific form of American art. That's Tejano music and the legend who made it happen. Outside of one of the oldest dance halls in all of Texas, people wearing cowboy boots and hats are lining up to watch country music superstar Kacey Musgraves. You think you really know somebody when they up and walk right out the door. The Texas native is currently on tour, debuting her latest album, Middle of Nowhere. Her opening act on her Texas tour included the Mariachi Brothers.
6: San Luis Potosí, Mexico, all the way to this historic stage at Green Hall. Their journey is just getting started.
0: Three teen brothers, Antonio, Caleb, and Joshua, who had just been released from ICE detention a couple of weeks before her performance.
7: A family of five in Texas is reunited after being released from immigration detention.
0: After their release, the brothers, who come from a Mexican and musical family, and their father, opened three sold-out shows with Kacey Musgraves. It was a powerful statement of musical and cultural solidarity.
6: Tonight, you're witnessing five generations of heritage carried forward by three young musicians who are honoring the past while creating something entirely of their own.
0: That past is the legacy of Tejano music. And the man behind it all, Johnny Canales.
8: Bienvenidos, muchachos. A ver, yo saludo a todo el público.
0: Canales is considered the Oprah of Tejano music.
9: Amigos, bienvenidos al programa de Johnny Canales.
0: In 1985, he had a very popular television show.
10: The Johnny Canales show was almost religious in the way that communities would come out every single Sunday. It was like a church service.
0: And when a teenager from Corpus Christi walked onto his show for the very first time, Canales saw a star.
9: Estos trajes ustedes los hicieron, ¿verdad? Todos eran blancos, ¿no?
11: Mm-hmm. Y de ahí, probablemente... Saturday with fluorescent paint, permanent paint.
9: Okay. Y la gente que nos está escuchando en México, ¿cómo saben qué hicieron?
11: Los pintaron.
0: Her name was Selena Quintanilla. Her band, Los Dinos. It would be the first of many appearances of Selena on Johnny Canales' show.
12: Are we ready? Are you ready? We're ready for you. How about Bitty Bitty Bom Bom? Selena, Captain EMI, take it away. Yes, sir.
0: Johnny would end up being a key figure in Selena rising to become the biggest star of Tejano music ever. Tejano was on top of the world, and Selena was its shining star. But we all know how Selena's life was cut short.
13: We have a woman ran in the lobby, said she's been shot, she's laying on the floor and there's blood.
0: And some say that Tejano music died with Selena. But if you look more closely, it's a lot more complicated than that. Because the story of Tejano is also, in a way, the story of migration, of cultures coming together, of the tension of assimilation, or the resistance of it in the United States. Johnny Canales passed away in June of 2024 and Tejano, it paved the way for the musical genres that are taking over the charts today. From Kacey Musgraves to Bad Bunny and beyond. And to understand this present, we gotta go back to Canales, his work, and his legacy. A recent film about the life of Johnny Canales and the industry of Tejano music is helping to keep his work alive today. For this story, as we near the second anniversary of the passing of Johnny Canales, we're going to return to a 2025 conversation with Adrián Arredondo and Mirna Pérez. They're co-directors of the film Take It Away, The Rise and Fall of Tejano Hollywood. We're going to talk about the influence of Tejano music and the outsized role that Johnny Canales played in it. Adrián Arredondo and Mirna Pérez, welcome to Latino USA.
14: Thank you so much, Maria.
10: Thank you, Maria. It's an honor to be here with you.
2: So here's my relationship with Tejano music. Basically, as a little girl, starting from the time that I was like 7, our family would get in a car in Chicago and we would drive all the way to Mexico. And that meant we had to drive through the state of Texas. And once we got through the second southern half of the state, immediately when I'd be fiddling with the radio dial, you'd start to hear music in Spanish. And so for me, this relationship was, estamos cerca de México. We are near Mexico. South Texas is where you hear music in Spanish on the radio. And in our family, we called it música ranchera, all of it. So can you just give us the definition of Tejano music? Because you start your documentary by saying, hey, it's American music.
14: Yeah, I think to do that, we have to talk about Mexican music as a whole. As you'll see in the film, the accordion is not a Mexican instrument. It's an instrument that came from polkas from Germany, from the Czech Republic. And what ends up happening in the United States when you have all these migrant communities is that you have German and Czech immigrants who are also in these migrant towns with Mexican immigrants. And in order for all of them to have this sense of home and nostalgia, they start creating music at cantinas. And from there, they end up mixing all the instruments together. And this genre is born. It has the sort of the underlying elements of Mexican music where you have a corrido, it's telling you a story, you have ranchera, it's very folky. You have certain elements from mariachi, but then you also have, because it's Tejano music and it's American, you have this influence of country, of blues, of rock and roll, and that's what creates Tejano music. It's almost like this reflection of what America is. It's a melting pot.
2: Adrián, because you grew up on the border, maybe you can take us to the first time that you remember hearing the music and how you understand it now.
10: My first experience with Tejano music was in Las Pulgas de El Rio Grande Valley in South Texas. I would go to the flea markets over there, we call them pulgas. And usually while you're there shopping, there's a lot of food and there's a lot of music. And I recall seeing the Tejano bands, the conjunto bands at Las Pulgas, and they would play. And I recall seeing accordions for sale and just thinking that they were the most beautiful thing I'd ever seen. But the older I get, I stop going to Pulgas. I start moving out of Texas for work. And those themes and motifs sort of stayed with me, right? And when we got to making this film, outside of talking about how do we present Johnny Canales, how do we present the music, Mirna and I had a lot of conversations as to how do we present the spirit of what this culture and this community really is. And so in the movie, we visit a lot of flea markets, a lot of the pulgas. We have an ode to the accordion. Our entire movie is composed with music from accordions that we use as orchestral instruments and present them differently. So all of these first memories really lend themselves to be the spirit of the movie.
2: So Mirna, one of the things that you documented is the so-called migrant farm worker circuit, right? And these are mostly Latino and Latina
0: migrant farm workers, which were moving from crop to crop, from state to state. But the musicians, they had this whole thing going on. They were making connections, playing, making people happy after a long week at work. So can you talk about the migrant farm worker circuit and how this actually made the music grow because it was always moving from one place to another?
14: The migrant circuit is actually one of my favorite parts of the entire film. I think it's fascinating how you have this group of people that's following the path of farm workers. And I also think that there is something to be said about the joy and beauty that come from these communities. So much of the narrative in the media about these communities is these are the people that pick our fruits, our food, we have to be grateful for them, and that's the end of it. But I think what's fascinating about the migrant circuit is that it almost humanizes the people at our border that do these jobs that potentially traditional Americans don't want to do. And it adds a completely different layer to them. And so I love that this was a story that was part of making the genre as big as it became, because it's so unexpected and not something that happens today.
0: Coming up on Latino USA, we hear from Adrián and Edmina about the lasting impact Johnny Canales had on the industry and where Spanish language music is headed now.
10: You have artists like Beyoncé. This ain't Texas. Her tour is very much a Tejano tour.
0: Stay with us. No te vayas.
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0: It's Latino USA. I'm Maria Hinojosa. We're going to continue talking about the legacy of Tejano music with Adrián Arredondo and Mirna Pérez. They're co-directors of the film Take It Away, The Rise and Fall of Tejano Hollywood. Another one of my favorite moments in the film. It's the part where you show how Johnny Canales expanded beyond South Texas. He was now being seen on Univision, and people would make posters. And they would be holding up the posters, and it would say, "We love you," to our family in someplace in Michigan, and it would turn out to be a prison. Or there's one that you capture, which is, "Saludamos a Paraguay," which is they're holding up a sign that says, "We love you, Paraguay." It was literally making a poster, saying a message, holding it up while you're in the audience, when the camera comes to you. I mean, it's just such a beautiful moment that captures, again, it's not just about the music, it's about everything that goes around the music.
10: The Johnny Canales show was almost religious in the way that communities would come out every single Sunday. It was like a church service, right? And you went there to see Johnny B, the outstanding entertainer that he was. You would go to see Selena or like your favorite artist, but you also would go there to see your best friend, your cousin, your tia, your tio, make new friends. And also you would go there to have yourself be seen by the rest of the communities around the world who were there to watch the show. And over time, the show gained this amazing reputation for being not just an place for entertainment, but a place for community. And it's just an amazing thing to know that the show expanded beyond Johnny Canales himself.
2: So can you talk a little bit about Johnny Canales? And, you know, he makes this transition from playing at Cantinas himself to basically becoming the Oprah of Tejano music.
10: He really was ahead of his time, and he is the American dream. Johnny Canales started his life as a farm worker with his father out in the fields, and he ended his life a star maker. He introduced the world to Selena. He introduced the world to Bronco. He introduced the world to Bobby Pulido. He introduced the world to Ramon Ayala. And now you have all of these superstars who 30 years ago, nobody quite knew who they were, where they were going to go, but Johnny did, because he was not only a migrant worker, he was a musician, he was a hustler, he was bilingual, he was a very loving, kind person. And once he reached a sort of level where he could have a platform, all he did was bring other people in, and he did so at a cost that he assumed himself. Nobody paid him for his TV show. I mean, the man edited the show himself. Eventually, he would make it a family show with Nora and his children, who would help them bring artists, book artists, clean the stages, turn on the lights. And in our film, I think many people see the level of quality that he was presenting, and they just assume, oh my God, this must have been some type of Univision production from the beginning. But that was only 10 years into his show, 15 years into his show.
2: So I want to take a step back for a moment to understand the reach of Tejano music, because there were so many music labels. There were award shows that were happening in South Texas, entire radio stations dedicated to this genre. It was the farm worker circuit. It was the Johnny Canales show, even though the rest of the United States didn't quite know that.
10: It always has been everywhere. I just don't think people have acknowledged it visibly in the way they do today. So, for example, today you have artists like Beyoncé, who is on her major tour supporting her new work, but her tour is very much a Tejano tour. If you look at the visuals, the language, the presentation of it, it's exactly what was being presented 30 years ago by Johnny Canales. If you look at artists like Grupo Frontera today, they are the children of the producers who made Selena's music. It was really amazing to see how it was everywhere, not just in Texas. I think Tejanos were just really proud to finally have something that was sticking to the larger culture.
2: So I am Mexicana, raised in Chicago. Then I end up in New York. I mean, honestly, the 80s were all salsa music. There were not many Mexicans in New York City at this time. So Selena, for me, comes a little bit later. I'm wondering, did you learn anything new about his relationship, even with Selena, while you were working on the documentary? Because Johnny Canales played a big role, frankly, in getting Selena out there.
14: I think most people know that Johnny was the first person that brought Selena to Mexico. I think also a lot of people know that he was the one that led her to learn to speak Spanish. You can see it on the show when he kind of teases her. Selena, if you want to be an international star, you have to learn how to speak Spanish.
18: Yo me acuerdo cuando llegó Selena al show de Johnny Canales, no sabía ni una palabra en español. La única palabra que le decía a su papá era dinero, dinero. Ahora sabe dos.
19: Papi, ¿dónde está mi dinero?
14: Maybe the thing that people didn't know about Selena and Johnny is that they had this really beautiful relationship where he almost felt like a mentor to her with this Theo energy. And you can tell how much her passing affected him in the homage that he created for her in the tape where he talks about her passing and he says goodbye to her.
18: A rato, Selena, estamos todos contigo. Y no te digo goodbye. Te digo, I'll see you later. You got it. Take it away.
2: A lot of record labels lost interest. There was this sense that as more Latinos, more Mexicanos are coming in, that music should be quote-unquote pure, it should be 100% Mexican, and all of this created tension among artists who had depended on Johnny Canales and his sponsorship and the public. Walk us through this time period, because people were mourning the death of Selena, but her death was actually having a huge impact on what was happening commercially with this music.
10: It took us about 5 years to make this film. You know, about 3.5 years, we were fully with Johnny Canales. The latter half of the part, Johnny Canales passed away. So there was a lot of, I think, unopened doors that sort of revealed themselves and opened up throughout his passing, as did when Selena passed away. Visiting Selena Auditorium, where Johnny had his funeral, his public funeral, being there to film that attracted so many of the same people and fans and audience members who were at Selena's funeral as well. And the way that the community embraced both of these artists, I'm positive is something I would never experience in my life again. It felt political, it felt musical, it felt cultural, and it felt really heavy. A lot of people felt like they knew Selena and Johnny Canales personally, even though they may have never met them. Maybe just because they were in the audience so many times watching them, they were impacted by their stories and their musicality. And when they passed, they really felt like they lost a part of themselves. So for me, something I learned about Selena was the real truth of the impact that she had on the community, the North Star that she was, not just for Johnny, but for so many of the artists who were on his show, who were inspired to be musicians because they would see her performing at his show. Even when we interviewed Abraham Quintanilla, Selena's father, for our film, he still holds a lot of heaviness in his heart when it comes to the role that Johnny Canales played in her career. So for me, it was really eye-opening to connect with the spirit of Selena through Johnny Canales, through the archival research, through watching a lot of the behind-the-scenes footage that the world has never seen that we include in our movie. After Selena passed, you know, Bobby Pulido in the film really, really sort of goes into it, and he talks about how the industry collectively got depressed. The record labels got a little bit of that wind punched out of their gut because the most visible person all of a sudden was gone. The rug got pulled out from everybody at the same time. And at the second that that happened, the larger, broader audience immediately moved away to the next big thing. And so many Tejano artists were feeling like, hold on, she was just one of 1,000 of us. What about the rest of us? And Johnny Canales, at the same time, his television show started to be programmed a little bit more globally, nationally, and he started introducing a lot of Mexican artists, artists from Latin America. So really the Tejano artists had this 1-2 punch where they lost Selena. The television show started to migrate to more international music. Technology started to come up and the internet started to dominate airwaves. And our film really goes into that sort of 20-year black hole where Tejano was figuring itself out up until today, where it's sort of back up to being at the top of the charts.
2: You did get a chance to spend some time with Johnny Canales himself. You saw him when he was towards the end of his life. He was sick, kind of abandoned and ignored, which is really, really sad. So tell us what it was like to be with Johnny.
14: It did feel like Johnny was forgotten to a certain extent, but I think more than it being sad, I think there was something actually really beautiful about who he was at the end of his days and who he's always been. And I think the most beautiful thing about Johnny is that the person that you see in the archival tapes, not just the times where he's talking to the camera, but the times he's talking to the audience honestly about what's happening and he's not even paying attention to the cameras, is the same exact person that he was days before he passed away. He never changed who he was. The values that he had of being the kind of person who is for the people and cares about people, that never changed. And that was really cool to see when we were interviewing him the last few times before he passed.
2: How do you see Tejano music now? And I assume that's why you wanted to make the documentary. You wanted to say, hey, in case anyone has any doubts, Tejano is huge and it's not going anywhere. Adrian?
10: Oh, completely. Latin music, I would say even more so than Tejano music, Latin music today is peak pop. These are the biggest chart-topping artists in the world, but we both, in our discussions about making this movie, agreed that, hey, this didn't just happen overnight. Latin artists and the visibility of what we're doing didn't just appear out of nowhere and all of a sudden we're number one. No, it actually started about 30, 40, 50 years ago. There was Johnny Canales who was doing all of those on his own. And our film makes the argument that had Johnny Canales not started the Johnny Canales Show and lived his path of truth through his experience as a migrant person, none of these artists today would be number one. And if you watch the film, you can see exactly how culture, immigration politics, telecommunication network changes and deals, how all of those things were navigated by Johnny to create a platform that gave a generation a voice. And then once that platform disappeared, those artists got less visible and a little bit lost. And today, now that the platforms exist again, they're able to be back on top, which just reinforces our argument that if you give Latinos a platform, we will reach the top.
2: Adrián, Mirna, thank you so much for speaking with me on Latino USA.
14: Thank you so much, Maria. We're so happy to be here and talking to you.
10: Thank you so much.
2: That was Adriana Redondo and Mirna Perez, co-directors of the film Take It Away, The Rise and Fall of Tejano Hollywood. Johnny Canales passed away in June of 2024 in Corpus Christi, Texas. He was 81 years old. Que en paz descanse. That's it for today. Our show was the work of Adriana Rodriguez, Monica Morales Garcia, Reynaldo Leaños Jr., Andrea Lopez Cruzado, Nicole Rothwell, and Penny Lay Ramirez. Fernanda Echavarri is our managing editor. Nancy Trujillo is our production manager. Our engineers are Stephanie LeBeau, Julia Caruso, and JJ Carubin. The Latino USA team also includes Roxana Aguirre, Luis Luna, Dorimar Marquez, and Julieta Martinelli. Penny Lay Ramirez and I are executive producers. I'm your host, Maria Hinojosa. 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Hasta la próxima. No te vayas. Chao.
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